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8: From Futuro Media and PRX, it's Latino USA. I'm Maria Hinojosa. Today, the aftermath of the devastating earthquakes in Colombia and Venezuela, plus the water crisis in Puerto Rico.
9: You hear so many people referring to a crisis on a crisis.
10: There's a lot of frustration, confusion, and a resignation, which is sad to see it every time, right?
8: Then a conversation with Anthony Ramos, an actor and musician who's navigated the world of Hollywood and Broadway. And it hasn't been easy.
11: I just didn't know who I was. I was like, man, like, what are the things that I value in my life anymore? Has it become my career? Has it become, like, what I look like to other people? Has it become how much money I make?
8: All this coming up on Latino USA. Stay with us. No te vayas.
12: Live from NPR News in Washington, I'm Ryland Barton. The late South Carolina Republican Senator Lindsey Graham's sister Darlene has won the nomination to run for a full term in the Senate. That's according to a race call from the Associated Press.
13: I continue to miss Lindsey every day, and there is still a big hole in my heart. But I know he's looking down right now, very proud of everyone in this room.
12: Darlene Graham was appointed by the governor to serve out the remainder of her brother's term. Her win came after an endorsement from President Trump backing her over more experienced members of his party's establishment. She'll run against Democratic physician Annie Andrews in the general election this November.
14: Oh, sometimes I go walking through fields where we walk.
12: Country music legend Dolly Parton has died. She was 80 years old, a prodigious and hardworking singer, songwriter, actress, and businesswoman. Parton was also a powerful advocate for literacy. Through her Imagination Library, kids 5 and younger can receive a free book each month. NPR's Andrew Limbong has more on the program's legacy.
15: Hello, kiddies. You want me to read a book to you?
16: This is Dolly Parton at an event at the Library of Congress celebrating the Imagination Library sending out 100 million books. That was back in 2018. Now that number is over 330 million. The program started small in 1995, covering Parton's home county in East Tennessee. Parton has said that she was inspired by her father, who couldn't read or write. Since then, the Imagination Library has collaborated with local nonprofits and governments to expand access across the country and beyond, too, including Canada, the UK, Ireland, and Australia. At that Library of Congress event, she said that her goal was to deliver 1 billion books to kids. Andrew Limbaugh, NPR News.
12: Global ocean temperatures have hit a record high, according to European forecasters. That's having major effects on marine ecosystems around the world, as NPR's Lauren Sommer reports.
17: The temperature at the surface of the ocean is now about 70 degrees on average, outside of the polar regions. That's the highest in almost 50 years of record keeping, according to the Copernicus Climate Change Service, which is run by the European Union. There are two big reasons why. First, as the atmosphere has gotten hotter from burning fossil fuels, most of that heat has been absorbed by the ocean. Second, a strong El Niño has developed, which is a natural climate pattern that heats up the planet. Warmer oceans can affect fisheries around the world. It's also threatening many coral reefs, which are highly vulnerable to heat. Lauren Sommer, NPR News.
12: SpaceX plans to spend $100 billion to build a new spaceport in Louisiana to launch rockets. The spaceport would be located on 125,000 acres of land along Louisiana's southern coast. State officials say it would be the company's fourth and largest launch site, playing a key role in ramping up missions of its reusable Starship launch system. This is NPR. In a legal filing, the DOJ argues that if President Trump's name isn't on the Kennedy Center in Washington, D.C., donor money will dry up and it will close. A board of Trump's appointees has been trying to add his name to the center that was established as a memorial to President John F. Kennedy. It's fallen on hard times during Trump's second administration, with several artists canceling performances and attendance dropping. The life expectancy of the average American has rebounded to pre-pandemic levels, NPR's Rob Stein reports.
18: The CDC's National Center for Health Statistics says the average baby born in 2024 could be expected to live to age 79. That's because life expectancy inched up again between 2023 and 2024, marking the third annual increase in a row. The increase to 79 slightly surpasses the average life expectancy before the pandemic and was due to a combined drop in deaths from COVID-19, as well as drops in unintentional injuries like drug overdoses, heart disease, cancer, and homicides. While the rebound is good news, U.S. life expectancy still trails other rich countries like Canada, Japan, and the U.K. Rob Stein, NPR News.
12: The Southeastern Conference of College Sports has passed a rule banning athletes who have played for pro teams. The SEC joins the Big Ten Conference after this month's surge of pro players trying to return to college. It comes after court rulings and as name, image, likeness earnings make college sports more lucrative for some players. This is NPR News.
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8: Welcome to Latino USA. I'm Maria Hinojosa. When the world outside of Venezuela found out about the two massive earthquakes that hit the country in June, one of our colleagues here at Latino USA and someone I work really closely with was worried.
21: My name is Glorimar Marquez. I'm from Caracas, Venezuela, and I left Venezuela when I was 21 years old. I live in New York, and I was in my bedroom. It was in the evening, and the first person who told me about it was my best friend. He said, "Did you see what happened? There was a big earthquake." I think about my grandma, who is almost 80 years old, and immediately, first thing I did was going to my mom's side of the family WhatsApp group and make sure everyone was fine. Everyone was talking about it. And my grandmother said,
22: "Yo estaba en la casa y ahorita estoy en Prado con Yusmari, Juan Carlos, César, Aurora, todos estamos bien."
21: Everyone was super, super, super scared, but everyone was safe. I can tell you, every Venezuelan, regardless of where we were all depressed, regardless of our families being fine or not. You know, I started seeing videos of people who lost their entire family.
0: Se me murieron 10 familiares, incluyendo mi esposa.
1: I'm trying just to recover his body, to give him some peace, and for us as well.
21: It was a communal, general feeling of just sadness and despair. I was not planning to come to Venezuela until next year at the very least. One of the places that I felt that I needed to visit was my high school.
2: Okay, ay, Dios mío. Seeing the rubble, just the utter destruction, I had never seen anything like that in my entire life. The preschool area was just heart-wrenching because, you know, you see the drawings in the walls of, like, you know, there's like murals of children playing, everything very colorful, and then rubble. I mean, nothing could have prepared me to see the school.
21: Venezuela is a country where it's really hard to rebuild because the cost of living is high and the salaries are low. Most of the time, people struggle to cover their basic needs. The earthquake made worse a situation that was already difficult.
23: For this story, we talked first with climate disaster experts about the aftermath of the earthquakes in Venezuela and Colombia, and later with journalists in Puerto Rico about the water crisis that has hit the island. On June 24th, 2026, two powerful earthquakes struck Venezuela back to back, causing widespread devastation. The country's capital, Caracas, was hit, and so was the coastal state of La Guaira, which faces the Atlantic Ocean. From what we know, more than 6,000 people died, 17,000 people were hospitalized, tens of thousands are still missing. Then, less than 2 months later, on August 10th, a similarly sized earthquake hit Venezuela's neighbor, Colombia. At least 280 people have died, and thousands more were injured. Around 380 are still missing. We want to understand the gravity of this situation and how historic and systemic issues make disasters like this so much worse. So we are joined by Dulce Suarez, Assistant Director of the Academy for International Disaster Preparedness at Florida International University. Dulce, welcome.
24: Thank you for having me.
23: And we're also joined by Ashley Moran. She's a research scientist and lecturer at the University of Texas at Austin. Also, she's the lead author of the 2018 USAID study titled Fragility and Climate Risks in Colombia. Ashley, thank you for joining us.
25: Thank you so much for having me, Maria.
23: Dulce, give us a sense of what's happening on the ground in both of these countries.
24: Well, right now, they're both focused on life-saving. And even though Venezuela has been a little bit longer than Colombia, the efforts are still to find and go through the rubble. And so we have teams that have been deployed to both Venezuela and now basically have packed their bags and now moved on to Colombia. So we have the same regional partners that are being answered to two different disasters, both overlapping each other. And even though the magnitude is the same and the scale Richter's of 7.4 and higher, what we're seeing is that it's becoming a complex disaster in the sense that our resources are being limited. Resources of individuals and people are very scarce because we're still implementing those response recoveries in Venezuela. So now we have to do it in Colombia.
23: Give us a sense of some of the biggest infrastructure that was impacted in both Venezuela and Colombia, or was it in fact very similar?
25: The impacts in Venezuela have just been staggeringly higher in terms of the number of people affected, the financial costs. And there are several reasons for that. So some of them are geophysical. It was very shallow depth, so close to the surface, and really deepening that impact. Some of the reasons, though, also are sociological. There's been government mismanagement of building protocols, of, you know, not having steel-reinforced buildings. So all of this really has contributed to the disaster in Venezuela just being much higher at this point in terms of both the human and the financial toll. The impacts in Colombia, though, have been really high as well. It hit in a place where it's one of the poorest part of the countries. It's an area of Colombia that's majority Afro-Colombian and indigenous population. So it's having a disproportionate effect on minority communities. So there just aren't even roads to all of the areas that were impacted, hospitals. So the even rescue aid workers got there in a kind of slower way than we might have hoped. The reports coming out of Venezuela have been that initially response was led by civilians for quite some time. And, you know, literally digging with hands and buckets where heavy machinery couldn't come in and government officials hadn't come in yet. So, you know, that could be a factor in terms of how the public perceives the government's capacity, not only to respond to disasters, but just over the longer term to meet the needs of the public. Whereas in Colombia, the response was very swift and included many parts of the government, civilian and military and local public responders. So we had two very different approaches, really, to addressing the immediate needs of the public.
8: What's your sense, Ashley, about what happens with people in terms of planning for their future, given that this has just happened in both Colombia and in Venezuela?
25: I think that's such a pivotal question because earthquakes can be so devastating in any community. But when they occur in communities that are already facing pre-existing strains on government capacity, on society, they can be even more damaging, right? Venezuela is under a full-blown humanitarian crisis. It is suffering economic stagnation. It has seen, you know, one of the biggest refugee flows and migrant flows leaving the country because there's a food shortages, medicine shortages, limited economic prospects, economic crisis. And so those are all crises that the country was grappling with before this really devastating earthquake. You hear so many people referring to a crisis on a crisis, and that's exactly what it is here in Venezuela. In Colombia, while there's a peace deal with the main largest rebel group, there are other illegal groups that are contesting to take over the land and resources that used to be controlled by the FARC. And a lot of that violence falls on civilians.
8: So, Dulce, I'm wondering what if there could be systemic overhauls to help either country prepare for, I guess, what it looks like will be happening more often, these kinds of natural disasters. Are there any systemic overhauls that Colombia or Venezuela could think about undertaking now?
24: Yeah, absolutely. And it's in the rebuilding phase. It's definitely in the rebuilding phase. And we could see that the response is different in Colombia, Venezuela, for one factor, and that's training. Colombia has been training for this for a very long time. They have a more strong structure within their military on response. Colombia has been a little bit more ready for it in their building coding, in how they disseminate information, in their sheltering, and their structure, and you could see that. So as long as Colombia continues on the path of having good relationships with their neighbors and making sure that they go back and see what the gaps and weaknesses were in the response effort, then we can move forward from there. But that constant training that Colombia does, whether it's with SOFCOM here in Florida or with even their firefighters, training for the inevitable is what makes the difference in how fast you save that life. In addition, with Venezuela, is just when you restructure, especially in the area where it was affected, we've realized that in history that's the second time that area has been completely devastated by an earthquake. So now, you know, the question is, do we plan for a third? How do we rebuild? Do we, you know, move forward from it and not revisit? Preparedness is the key. However, that has to come in through different avenues. And unfortunately, right now, the pressure's on the government to see how they respond and how they equipped, but also how they prepare for the next one. Because the aftershocks is just to give you an example of what's to come.
8: Dulce Suarez, Assistant Director of the Academy for International Disaster Preparedness of Florida International University, and Ashley Moran, Research Scientist, Lecturer at the University of Texas at Austin, and lead author of the 2018 USAID study titled Fragility and Climate Risks in Colombia. Thank you, Ashley and Dulce, for joining me on Latino USA.
24: Thank you.
25: Thank you so much, Maria.
8: Coming up on Latino USA, we go to Puerto Rico, where they're suffering from a water shortage crisis. Stay with us. No te vayas.

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6: You're listening to Latino USA. I'm Maria Hinojosa. We're going to turn now to the water crisis that is affecting Puerto Rico. In fact, there is a state of emergency in place for the entire archipelago. Residents in the San Juan area now go without running water for 48 hours at a time.
7: ¿Qué nos pasa?
8: Que no tienen agua.
9: We're just facing a lot of uncertainty because we don't know for sure how long the water is going to be out when it goes out.
10: Dependemos totalmente de Estados Unidos y eso a ellos no les va a importar porque no les duele.
6: I sat down with two journalists in Puerto Rico to talk more about this. Laura Perez and Ezequiel Rodriguez Andino live in Puerto Rico. They are part of the team behind our podcast, La Brega, which has been reporting about the water crisis. Laura and Ezequiel, welcome to Latino USA.
11: Thank you.
12: Thank you for having us.
6: Can you paint a picture for us of what you're hearing from people on the ground who are actually on a daily basis having to confront this? Let's start with you, Laura.
11: Yes, I've been out reporting. I've been talking to people. And the problem is that they've been without water without a real explanation as to why, which exacerbates the sense of frustration that people are feeling out on the ground. I would say that that's the word that I would use to describe what I've found. People are collecting water in buckets, in cisterns, in water bottles, wherever they can, so that they can withstand days on a row without water. Right now, officially, there's 180,000 customers that are on a rationing plan. It's not 180,000 people, it's customers. So all the people who live in those homes. So it's a lot more people. And we are trying to collect water and trying to survive this once again.
6: Ezequiel, what have you seen and heard on the ground in your reporting?
12: There's a lot of frustration, confusion, and a resignation, which is sad to see it every time, right? Like, well, you know, at the end of the day, this is what it is. We know this problem has been going for a while, and yet here we are again.
6: You're facing water rationing, but the water system is losing water. That's making the problem worse.
11: There's this data point that everyone quotes because it's astounding. We lose close to 60% of the water that gets into the system. So this means that the water authority spends resources, not only collecting, but also treating this water, but it doesn't get to the customer. But this is not a new problem. This has been happening for decades. I talked to one of the main water experts in Puerto Rico. He's like, I've been talking about this since the 80s, that we need to deal with this. But I feel like it's just that these are projects that are not that flashy, that recognizable from a political electoral point of view. And they just don't allocate the money that is needed. And also, water authority

0: we know we need to hold fort. Like, I don't want to leave. I don't want to give way for the displacement of our communities and the gentrification of our neighborhoods. That people are tired. You wake up every day thinking, okay, so is there water today or is there not? There's also power outages. So people are really tired.
1: Right. And we need to remind people, you are born a U.S. citizen on the island of Puerto Rico, which means you can get to the mainland. You're not an immigrant. You have an American citizenship. You can move to wherever you want on the mainland.
0: Even though it feels like we are migrating when we go there.
1: Ezequiel, I want to read something to you and get your reaction. So this is from a piece in Bloomberg written by opinion editor Mark Gongloff. And it says, if such things were happening to a mainland population of similar size, Richmond, Virginia, or Cape Coral, Florida, it would be a political apocalypse. Because it's happening in Puerto Rico, though, it barely merits mention in the news.
2: Well, I think you could say that about like everything that happens in Puerto Rico, if you see it through that lens, because yes, we are a colony of the United States. They treat us as such. It becomes a crisis in the USA when it nets some valuable political gotcha, right? So we're used to this. The frustrating part is not only that, but that in Puerto Rico, we have the experts. We have the knowledge. They've been talking to the government decades, telling them what to do. And our local government is not heeding the call because of differing interests. I don't feel like a good coverage in the USA will fix the problem, because it happens with other communities in the United States per se, that they also don't get the proper coverage.
1: Laura.
0: First of all, we think of Flint, Michigan. So we know that these things also happen in the US, and that Puerto Rico being a colony, of course, gets the situation much complicated. We're not talking about FEMA not coming here fast enough like it happened after Hurricane Maria. I think that the relationship of the federal government to this crisis that we're going through is a little bit deeper and more complex to explain. And I would say it has to do with the federal government's support of austerity measures in Puerto Rico for 10 years now. I think that that's where the seed was planted for these systems to not work properly. I think there's also a big problem of governance. And in this case, I think it's an issue that Puerto Ricans, that we are capable of solving ourselves. I think that if our government were to do what is needed, were to hire the people and give power to the people who know what to do, like they saw it coming and here it is.
1: So you brought up FEMA, and I'm just going to be very honest with you. When you said that and Hurricane Maria, I immediately thought of that moment when Donald Trump arrived and threw paper towels to the people of Puerto Rico to deal with Hurricane Maria.
3: During the visit, the president tossed rolls of paper towels into the crowd that had gathered at the Calvary Chapel.
1: Donald Trump is back in power. What can the government do on the island of Puerto Rico? What are they doing? If they haven't listened for a decade and it's created an infrastructure problem and made it worse, what can they do right now?
0: They have to shy away from proposing big infrastructure projects like a new reservoir. Because what experts say, it's not an issue of how much water we keep. It's just that we lose it in the pipeline. So we need to fix the pipelines. And that's not as cool or maybe not as evident as building a new reservoir. And I think that they need to start working for the people. Our government for too long of a time have been working to stay in power, to grant the favor of their economic supporters for their campaigns. If we can only switch to serving the people, maybe we can get to a better place.
2: And also, the austerity measures affect directly how we work with this, because we had a push of privatization of our industries, right? Of what were public-owned utility companies, especially with the water one. They came here and they couldn't make profit at all because it is a very complicated system that needs a lot of money, because it was built to try to get water to everyone, not to make profit out of it. So they went out. We got it back to the public utility, contrary to the power authority. And since then, the water authority has been like the poster agency of La Junta, because they are actually paying everything, doing whatever they need. And this is the worst one.
1: Okay, so Ezequiel,

0: You said the buzzword, la junta. It's a group of people basically designed and set up by the United States, by the federal government, to essentially run Puerto Rico because Puerto Rico was on the verge of bankruptcy, et cetera, et cetera. It is yet again the colonial power coming in and saying, we're going to tell you how to run things. I know that's very simplified, but am I right, Laura?
1: You are right. And that's what I was referring to when I referred to austerity and the federal government supporting austerity measures in Puerto Rico. It's through the Fiscal Control Board, La Junta, as we call it. They've been creating the budgets for the water authority, and they've been balanced budgets. It's beautiful. It looks great on paper, but there's not enough money allocated for the maintenance that is needed for this crisis to not happen.
0: What would change if Puerto Rico's status changed, for example? I know that this is like, for a lot of people, it raises all kinds of issues. But what would be different if Puerto Rico was a state, for example? What would be different if Puerto Rico wasn't categorized as a territory and was its own independent country?
2: I don't know how much it would change in the state part. We will have to see how Hawaii fares with these problems. And what I've been reading is pretty similar. Maybe we could get more direct projects working. Right now, we have had a lot of monies coming in from after Maria, but those projects have not happened. I don't see that going differently during statehood. If you also see what happened in New Orleans during Katrina, it's the same institutional problems. As an independent country, I do feel that maybe that regional talk, like talking to our peers around the region, will be facilitated, something that is not happening now as we want it to be. Our relationship with the United States has been very navel-gazing, and we forget we're part of the region because of it, right? Because we think we're like an extension of the United States. So in that sense, for me individually, I think independence will bring us maybe more of that regional conversation that we have to have.
0: So there is the issue of the federal government of the United States and whether or not that would even solve the situation. And let's talk about for a second the question of the poor infrastructure that, again, hasn't been dealt with for decades. What are some of the other major systemic and historical issues?
1: I think the colonial status is in the middle of everything, and we have to always have it present. But I would say what's happening in Puerto Rico is that our economy system switched and changed at the end of the 90s in the turn to the 21st century. And we haven't recovered from that. We haven't found a way to support our economy in a sustainable way. And what has happened is that the Puerto Rican government went into bankruptcy and our infrastructure is in decay. That's how we describe it, in decay. I've been using has collapsed. I think that we are at that stage. We have to say that it has collapsed. Our government has collapsed as well. Because of the bankruptcy, a lot of people got laid off from government. And this neoliberal idea that government is the problem and won't help solve issues got rooted in our political culture. And now we are facing those big issues that the state, that government is here to solve, is here to manage. But we don't have the structural fortitude to attend to them.
0: Thank you for giving us all of that context, Ezequiel and Laura. And thank you so much for all of your information that you shared with us.
1: Thank you.
2: Thank you for having us.
0: That was Laura Perez and Ezequiel Rodriguez Andino, journalists living in Puerto Rico, also producers for the upcoming season of our podcast, La Brega. Now, for our second story, we're going to go off to Broadway, also to Hollywood, and we're going to talk about salsa music in English. I recently sat down with the artistically diverse Anthony Ramos, and, well, we got pretty deep.
3: I would say in those years, it was really hard for me to look at myself in the mirror and be like, I like that guy.
0: In 2021, the New Yorican actor Anthony Ramos was on an unstoppable rise to stardom. As a major highlight in the Broadway musical, Hamilton, he was now making waves in Hollywood, set to star in the newest installment of the Transformers movies.
3: I just didn't know who I was. I was like, man, like, what are the things that I value in my life anymore? Has it become my career? Has it become like what I look like to other people? Has it become how much money I make?
0: Anthony Ramos was facing a deep personal crisis, but he had to continue to work through it all. The press noticed what was going on, and it wasn't pretty.
3: Like, I don't even know who I am anymore. Mm. It took for me to hit a bottom. I'm like, well, the only way back, you know, you only go up.
0: Anthony Ramos is an actor, singer, and dancer who debuted in Broadway's smash hit, Hamilton, in 2015. His career shot up from there with Spike Lee's Netflix series, She's Gotta Have It.
4: 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Salsa, beautiful.
0: Blockbuster hits like Transformers.
5: What are you? 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
5: Like E.T.?
6: 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The little ugly...
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7: It's like, why would you want to watch a music video of a real person when you could be watching a gyrating half-naked Madonna, right?
8: The world is cool to people who aren't beautiful. To normal people.
0: As a triple threat, Anthony Ramos is constantly looking for new projects. He opened a bar in Brooklyn, where he grew up, and now he started to produce films. What is the latest project from this New Yorican artist? A salsa album, fully in English, produced by salsa legend Sergio George.
9: Not gonna lie, hurts to see you leave. For the best and honestly, she gonna give me all the things you do.
0: Whether it's acting or making music, Anthony seems like he's got it all together. But it wasn't always that way. At the beginning of the 2020s, Anthony was subject to intense public scrutiny while he was working through a very public breakup. And everyone, it appears, had something to say about it. He says it wasn't until he hit rock bottom that something finally shifted for him. Anthony Ramos, welcome to Latino USA.
3: What's up? I'm happy to be here.
0: So, what was going on, Anthony?
3: I just didn't know who I was. I was like, man, like, what are the things that I value in my life anymore? Has it become my career? Has it become like what I look like to other people? Has it become how much money I make? Has it become like I don't even know who I am anymore. Mm. I don't. Like, it took me a second. It really took me a second. And it took for me to hit a bottom, for me to be like, okay, like, I know what this feels like down here. I'm like, well, the only way back, you know, you only go up from here, you know, emotionally, mentally. And I was like, yo, I'm gonna get there. And I thank God, like, I'm really grateful to God that, you know, and I say openly that the Lord really pulled me out of a place that I was just completely down in the dumps.
0: But still having to sometimes perform, look great
3: all the time.
0: I'm
3: shooting major studio films and I'm like...
0: I had this impression of you like kind of being alone in your apartment. You're like, no, I was working through it all.
3: No, I was working through it all. I was dealing with it with work.
0: That's really hard.
3: You know, but I think now I'm not dealing with my life with work anymore. It's not the thing that I do to deal with my life. Mm. I'm not like, ooh, how successful can I be? I gotta make it to the top. I'm like, what is the top? What is it? Because theoretically, when all of that was going on too, like, on the cover of Time Magazine, Hollywood Reporter, I'm like, star of this studio movie. I'm like, doing this and that campaign and bop, bop, bop, bop. I'm making more money than I ever made. And then I'm just like, yo, I feel like a piece of shit. So now I'm like, yo, it's not worth it.
0: Sorry you had to hit rock bottom, but unfortunately...
3: I'm grateful.
0: It does clear things up, right?
3: Yeah.
0: When you get there.
3: Yes, I'm so grateful. I'm so grateful that happened to me.

0: then you just dropped a bomb on me. That you don't live in New York City anymore. Oh my God, I'm having a moment.
1: I found like a quiet, I mean, oddly enough, in Miami, you know, one of the most lit cities, crazy in the world. But I found like a peaceful lifestyle there.
0: Is it because you're living in Miami, it gives you that peace of mind?
1: I go to the beach like 5 times a week. Like, no lie. I do all my meetings. My phone overheats on the beach. I'd be like, oh, I'm so sorry. I call people back 10 minutes later.
0: So where on the beach? Like sitting on the beach? Like on the sand?
1: Just sitting on the beach. Sometimes I'd be on the phone in the water. I'm not even going to lie. Probably not the safest thing, but who cares? I don't care. Like, yo, like whatever I got to do. And then I try to put 30-minute increments between the meetings. Mm-hmm. So that way I can get in the water. It's almost like I do like a reset and I come back out. I'm chilling on the sand. I'm like, all right, what's the next one?
0: Let's go. So you're like connecting with Yemaya.
1: Yeah.
0: The goddess of the ocean.
1: The mother of
0: Santeria, Yoruba religion.
1: Yeah.
0: It feels like you're just like, you need to be with her.
1: Yeah.
0: The water brings you calm.
1: 100%. 100%. Yo. I need to be by the water.
0: Anthony, you are like the embodiment of New York, of Brooklyn. I mean, you have a love affair with this city. You

0: The thing about it is New York is always home for me, you know. I wrote that song because I was, you know, I was having a hard time, and I was in Europe, and I just was like, I got to get out of here. I had just experienced a breakup, and it was really rough, and I was just bummed about it, and it sucked, and I was just like, yo, I got to go. I have to go to the place that I know, you know, I got to go see all my best friends. I just have to go somewhere that is so familiar, like a place where I know I don't have to think twice and can surround myself with the people that I've loved and have loved me for years, and now in New York. So
1: the video also beautiful, super personal.
0: Yeah. Or we shot it at my restaurant, Lily's in Brooklyn.
1: All of it. I forgot. You have a bar.
0: I do. I have a bar restaurant in New York.
1: You are so Mexican. You have like 16 different jobs, you know?
0: Yo, I'm trying. You see these lights? They ain't going to stay on by themselves. You know what I mean?
1: Sounds like something your mother would say.
0: Yo, I'm telling you.
1: So your other album that we spoke about in 2020 was definitively R&B. So what made you say, I'm not doing R&B this time. I'm doing salsa and I'm doing it in English.
0: Well, I mean, I didn't know what to do, to be honest. I was just trying to see what kept me excited about making music. You know, I just wasn't excited about making music. I just didn't care about it anymore, to be honest.
1: Why?
0: I think, you know, I was signed to a major label for a few years, and I loved those guys over there. It was dope. Like, it was great to have that experience, and it was great to be a part of that machine and learn so much. And they put me in so many great sessions, and they created a lot of great opportunities for me. And then eventually I was just like, maybe I should just focus on acting. Like, you know, maybe I should just keep all of my focus there. And because my career, you know, I was doing Transformers. And then
2: I'm nobody. I ain't even seen nothing. I'm not even seeing anything right now.
0: Twisters.
3: I think I killed some chickens.
0: We did In the Heights. And then
4: I am Usnavi. You probably never heard my name. Reports of my,
0: you know, and then I did Marvel and then Ryan Murphy. You know, I'm doing all these, you know, I'm doing all these things in the acting world. And then I started producing. So I'm making movies now and doing all of that. And I was just like, maybe I should just put all my energy into that. Also writing a musical. So like, there's that. And then I love music. Music's my passion. There's nothing that I love more than writing a song. And I think that I just needed to find the thing that brought that joy back.
1: So talk to me a little bit about salsa and growing up with salsa. Because I'm thinking, you know, my generation was very different. So I'm like, who were you listening to when you were growing up in Brooklyn?
0: I mean, you know, my mother was always playing like Tito Rojas and Victor Manuel.
5: Apiádate de mí, no seas así. Cualquiera puede cometer algún error, algún desliz.
0: You know, Marc Anthony is my, I lived with my aunt for 3 years. That's like, Marc Anthony is my aunt's favorite.

0: you know, now he's a homie of mine, you know, which is crazy. And then, like, the man who produced all of those songs that my aunt introduced me to and loved produced my album, you know, Sergio George. And it just feels like this full circle moment. And like, you know, Mark's from New York, Sergio's from New York, La India's from New York. Like, salsa is, New York is salsa, and salsa is New York. Like, yes, it, you know, came from Cuba and then, you know, had huge commercial success in Puerto Rico. And but I think New York took salsa to another level. And Sergio also being from New York, I mean, he's one of the greats. You know, he's like the Quincy Jones of salsa music, of Latin music, really. Not even just salsa. He's a savant. And when Sergio came up with the idea for us to do an album together, I was skeptical because I had never done salsa music, although I grew up listening to this music.
1: So you were a little, not only skeptical, but maybe a little afraid?
0: I think I was afraid, yeah, because, you know, my idea was bold. I was like, all right, let's do salsa, but if we're going to do it, I want to do it in English. And he was like, you want to do it in English? He's like, you want to do the whole thing in English? And I was like, yeah. He's like, why?
2: Coming up on Latino USA, Anthony Ramos talks about the answer to that question and also a Michael Jackson cover that almost didn't make the cut.
0: They told us it's a 0.001 chance or something like that to get that song cleared.
2: Stay with us. No te vayas.

0: 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The tradition continues on Sunday evenings from 7 to 10 p.m. with mostly acoustic music, in-studio interviews, bluegrass, Celtic and traditional, and contemporary folk music as well. I'm Kate McNally, inviting you to join me for the Folk Show. 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
2: It's Latino USA. I'm Maria Hinojosa. I'm speaking with actor and singer Anthony Ramos. Before the break, he shared that producer Sergio George was a little shocked that Anthony wanted to do the entire salsa album in English, but Anthony wouldn't back down. Let's get back to our conversation.
3: Everybody else does it in Spanish. And I'm like, what's the point? I don't feel like doing it the same way everyone else did it. And I'm like, yo, if I'm going to still do music and I'm going to give it my all, then I want to take a big swing. I want to swing for the fences and I don't want to do what everyone else has done for all these years. And like, my first language is English.
4: Did Sergio say, don't do this, Anthony?
3: Well, at first he was like, well, maybe we do half in English, half in Spanish. I was like, nah. I was like, I don't want to do it then. To me, there's no point. I'm not doing it because I'm trying to play stadiums and I'm trying to play arenas and I used to want to be a pop star. I don't care about that anymore.
4: When did you want to be that pop star? Like when
3: I first got signed. Okay. When I first got signed, I was like, I can't wait to be one of these guys, you know, playing.
4: So you were like, I'm going to leave the acting behind because I really want to be a pop star.
3: Yeah. Yeah. Whoa, okay. And you know what? That's still very well possible, you know, but I think that if it happens, I know it's happening in a way that is fun for me. And I was like, you know, if I'm going to keep doing music, I want to have a good time again. I wasn't having a good time anymore. I was in the studio and just felt like work. It's not fun. I don't want to do any of the extra stuff. I don't want to do the promo. I don't want to do the videos. I don't feel like taking, I don't want to do the photo shoot. I don't want to do any of it.
4: You have to fight for everything.
3: Every day.
4: Every day.
3: Every single day. Fighting for something different. Fighting to get the movie made. Fighting to get somebody to listen to music. All right, now you got to focus on these three scripts, but these movies are not financed yet, but we'll attach and then we'll see if we can get the movie sold. And, you know, so it's just
4: hustle.
3: A lot of hustle and then a lot of like patience. I've had a lot of transitions in the last few years. I have an entirely new team now.
4: Whoa.
3: Like everybody's new.
4: So when I went from radio to television, these are like two worlds that often don't interact, right? Mm-hmm. And I think about you as the actor and as the musician. And I think, is it a battle? Because you have great success as an actor. You have success as a musician. This battle between being an actor or a musician, how does that kind of play out?
3: On both sides of it, it's still like you got to prove yourself. You know, they're like, what's his worth in the marketplace? Like if we attach him to this movie, what's his worth? Like, oh, he wrote that song. Is it good? That's that, just like the guy that acts, that's like making music, you know, and then people hear the music and they're like, oh,
4: that's good.
3: And he's like, this is not a drill. You know, like he's doing this for real. I'm working with hitters and, you know, and anybody I play it for is like, yeah, no, this is amazing. You know, we have a song, we did a cover of Lady in My Life.

0: was about to ask you about that.
1: But, like, we just got it cleared.
0: Michael Jackson song.
1: Yeah. I promise you tonight that you will always
0: be the lady in my life. Something you grew up hearing.
1: 100%. And, like, they told us there's a 0.001 chance or something like that to get that song cleared. And by the grace of God, we got it cleared.
0: Honestly, I'm shocked.
1: Somebody was like, okay, yeah, that's worth us saying yes to. We worked hard on that song. We cut the record, mastered everything without us even getting the song cleared. So we put in all that work in hopes that it was going to get.
0: Did you have a lot of candles lit?
1: I mean, yo, prayers, ancestors.
0: That is pretty incredible. Yeah. Why do you love that song so much?
1: I just thought, you know, it was Sergio's idea. Sergio was like, yo, man, I really think that.
0: Wow, it was his idea.
1: It was
0: okay.
1: His idea. I was like, I don't hear it, but that's fire. And he was like, watch. Like, he took the vocal stems and put like a basic salsa beat underneath. And I was like, this is crazy. This is a salsa. This can be a salsa.

0: You just listen back. Wow, song's so special. So special.
1: It's really beautiful.
0: I played it for Michael Jackson's nephew, Austin. But I was kind of nervous. I was very nervous to play this for him. And he turned to me. He was like, bro, he said, you can win a Grammy for this. I was like, what? You think so? La mujer en mi vida. I ain't struggling to find my voice anymore. Like, I found it. I know exactly who I am. I know what I want to do, and I know how I want to do it. And I know with the people I want to do it with. And so now that becomes a new challenge. Now it's like, okay, how do you find those people? How do you assemble that group? Or how do you, now you know what you want to do, so how do you accomplish that? So that's the new, right? For first, it's like, I'm struggling to find it, and I'm trying to find where I exist. And it's like, nah, I'm not looking for that anymore. Now I'm like, oh, I know how to. Okay, we know how to put a movie together.
1: Yeah.
0: We know how to get money for a movie.
1: Yeah.
0: We know how to put an album together.
1: Yeah.
0: We got studios. We got producers. We got everything we need now. Now it's, what do we want to say? And once we figure that out, now we can move, right? Once you get that script that says exactly what you want to say, tell the story you want to tell, now you know what you're selling. Now you know what you're selling. It's about knowing what you are, what you're pitching, right? It's less about waiting for.
1: Right.
0: I'm waiting for someone to give me an opportunity. I'm waiting for someone to give me a job. It's less about that. Now it's like, nah, I'm going to make the job. I'm going to figure, I know how to put a song out.
1: If we had to do the meta about Anthony Ramos, it's like always Anthony struggling to find his voice, his way, his style, whether it's in music or in film or in television, you know, really staying true to who you are 100%. And I'm wondering if you think of this album as being an extension of that. Like, this is the true you, even though I love the fact that you're like, no, Sergio. But do you see this album as an extension of you in this moment?
0: 100%. 100%. I love all the music I've ever made, but this is the most true album to who I am.
1: Can you talk about the Zen place that you had to get to in order to figure that out?
0: I would say 2021, 2022 were really tough years. I mean, I would say 2020 all the way through beginning of 2023, very, very hard years for me. Tough mentally, like very tough. And
1: some of that was public too, right? Like there was like—
0: All that. I mean, yeah, public. I mean, then there was like—
1: Your personal life, people saying things about you, trying to cancel you, literally—
0: All that.
1: Chisme.
0: Mm-hmm. All that.
1: It's hard.
0: Yep. And then at the same time, you're trying to figure out who you are as a human being. And it's interesting. Your career to everyone looks like one thing, but your personal life, you're looking at yourself in the mirror. Like, I would say in those years, it was really hard for me to look at myself in the mirror and be like, I like that guy.
1: I want to bring it back to salsa because you did bring up how salsa is New York. And I was here in the 80s, so I was able to experience the real deal.
0: Come on.
1: But you know, salsa is having a moment now. There is no doubt that salsa itself is having a moment, whether it's Bad Bunny,

0: Nati Peluso.
1: Yeah, she had a great song with Mark. That new song with Mark was
0: fire. I'm just wondering, how did you feel when you saw them putting out their own salsa albums and kind of realizing that you too, like, there is a moment for salsa in the world right now?
1: I don't know. I didn't really do it because I felt like there was a moment happening, you know? I just did it because I was excited about it, you know, Sergio. And then, like, you know, Rao and, like, you know, Benito's making whatever he wants, you know? Rao was doing whatever he wants. Like, these are just guys that are just doing whatever they want. And I love and admire that about them. And Nati too, I'm sure, right? And I love and admire that about those artists. And I think that I aspire to do that. Like, you know what? Yeah, I do want to just do whatever I want. And the worst that happens is no one listens to it. But at least I know I had the time of my life for 3-4 months making an album that I love. And I know my mom.

0: So, Anthony, because you are that guy who is actually crossing borders all the time in many ways, I mean, you own a bar, you're a performer, you're producing, you're movies, your album, you're this. You know, a lot of times people feel like when they're in between, that it's like something negative. I tell my students, like, that's your superpower. The fact that you're bilingual or that you're bicultural, like, that's your superpower. But what do you say to someone who's like, yeah, it all just feels too confusing and it's hard for me to find the center? What do you say to that young person who's like, I don't know, maybe I'm just too much in between?
1: I know I say to students, like, when I, you know, when I speak to students sometimes, I'm like, you just gotta love it. You gotta love, make a choice, but make the choice that, you know, even if it's tough, you love it so much, you're still gonna get up and do it. Don't make the choice because that's the thing you know you're gonna make money at, or you know you're gonna, like, you truly gotta love it. Because when you do, even on the tough days when it's hard to get up, you still know why you're getting up and doing it. And it is very possible to love multiple things. Just listening to yourself and saying, you know, what is the thing that I love the most? What's the thing that I really wanna do? And am I doing that? And if I'm not, how do I do that? You know, and what do I need to do to get there? You know, sometimes people, they want to just do it right away. And it's like, no, you know, sometimes you have to work a different job in order for you to be able to do the thing that you really want to do. You know, I'm grateful for acting and I love acting, but acting blessed me to be able to have a studio now and be able to pay for the videos and to be able to write a musical at my own studio and create that. And
0: so passion, mission, love.
1: Like, if you're nervous about something, you're scared a little bit, then that probably means that's what you need to be doing. At least that's what I've been figuring out. And then I think that if you are scared, not only do you have to do that, but you have to approach it with no fear. Like, you have to look it in the eye and you got to be like, yo,
0: let's go.
1: I don't care. Yeah, you know what? I am. Yeah, this makes me nervous. Like getting into salsa music was like, I felt nervous about it, but I'm like, I don't care. I'm in it now. So let's go.
0: So we're going to leave it there. Anthony Ramos, thank you for joining me on Latino USA.
1: Thank you. Thanks for having me.
2: Look, I've been good on my own, with my head down low, dodging love like DiCaprio, late nights. Yeah, I got my situation.
0: Enjoy this sneak peek of Anthony Ramos' next single, I Wasn't Even Looking. And keep an eye out for the full album out soon. This episode is also fully available

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6: The American country music star and icon Dolly Parton has died. We'll hear tributes to her, including from a leading music industry figure who knew her.
5: And we'll hear about a tragedy in Pakistan. A fire at a maternity ward in a hospital there leaves many newborn children dead. First, though, this news.
7: BBC News with Moira Alderson. A fire at a hospital in Pakistan's capital, Islamabad, has killed at least 14 infants. Local media say the fire started after an air conditioning compressor exploded. Pakistan's Prime Minister Shehbaz Sharif described the incident as tragic and ordered an investigation. The head of Instagram, Adam Mosseri, has testified in a high-profile court case against the parent company Meta in California. 29 US states accuse Meta of designing its products to be addictive to young users. Flags across the United States are flying at half-mast to mark the death of the country music legend.

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1: Good morning. From the Fairbanks Museum in St. Johnsbury, welcome to this morning's edition of An Eye on the Sky. For those that are fans of the weather, not just fair weather fans, but those that are fascinated by the weather's curious, sometimes chaotic behavior, yesterday was an interesting day. Low pressure to our north, a pool of colder air above, and a light northwest airflow negotiating its way up and over the hills and mountains created numerous small showers that soaked one area and leaving others completely dry. Most locations that did get wet measured a tenth of an inch or less, but a string of thunderstorms developed near Saratoga, running southeast through Bennington and Pownal with a half an inch to an inch of rain. Those showers ended last evening, high pressure moving in with clearing skies, some areas of valley fog this morning, but that burns off to sunshine, a delightful day today. However, it doesn't last. A cold front now in the Great Lakes will be pushing east. Clouds will be moving in tomorrow with a rising chance of showers and thunderstorms becoming likely west to east later in the day. The forecast, areas of low clouds and patchy fog giving way to sunshine in the 70s to around 80. Fair early this evening, then some high clouds, patches of valley fog, lows in the 50s, low 60s in the warmer valleys. Tomorrow, patchy fog thinning for some sun, then building clouds leading to scattered showers or a thunderstorm, starting in New York and the St. Lawrence Valley midday, spreading east in the afternoon, warmer in the upper 70s and low 80s. I'm meteorologist Mark Breen with An Eye on the Sky.

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1: Live from NPR News in Washington, I'm Dave Mattingly. Senator Darlene Graham is the winner of South Carolina's Republican Senate primary runoff. The sister of the late Senator, Lindsey Graham, defeated Congressman Ralph Norman and will face Democratic nominee Annie Andrews in November. Former State Senator Mike Mazie is celebrating a win in Oklahoma's Republican gubernatorial primary runoff. He narrowly defeated the state's Attorney General, Gettner Drummond. Mazie was backed by President Trump. The Secret Service says it's aware of an Iranian state media video threatening the life of President Trump's son, Barron. NPR's Franco Ordonez has more.
2: The video released by Iran state media purports to track the movements of the president's 20-year-old son. It opens by asking, where and how should we kill Barron Trump? Nate Herring, a spokesman for the Secret Service, told NPR that, quote, the U.S. Secret Service is aware of the video and investigates anything that can be perceived as a threat toward our protectees. Those protectees, of course, include the president himself, as well as members of his immediate family. Herring went on to say that out of concern for operational security, the Secret Service would not be further discussing matters of protective intelligence. Franco Ordonez, NPR News, The White House.
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0: And I'm Bobby Lucier in for Jen Jarecki this morning with Vermont Public News. Governor Phil Scott has joined a coalition of New England governors to oppose a proposed merger between two energy utilities. NextEra Energy and Dominion Energy are seeking federal approval for a proposed merger. The companies say this would create the largest regulated utility in the world. Both companies are based outside of New England, but they do own the region's last two nuclear power plants. The New England State's Committee on Electricity sent a letter to federal regulators saying it opposes the merger. Governors of all New England states except New Hampshire have signed on. The coalition claims both companies have displayed anti-competitive behavior in the past, along with disregard for consumers and affordability. They argue the merger would worsen this type of behavior. The brain disease CTE may be more common in professional football players than previously thought, WBUR's Priyanka Dayal McCluskey reports on a new study from experts in Boston.
3: Researchers studied the brains of hundreds of NFL players who died between 2016 and 2021. They found at least one in four former players had CTE, or chronic traumatic encephalopathy, at the time of their death. Mass General Brigham Dr. Daniel Danishvar says the true rate is likely higher because they couldn't study the brain of every former player.
4: It's not concussions that's driving the risk of CTE. It's the thousands to tens of thousands of accumulated hits to the head.
3: He urges players who have symptoms to seek treatment. For the New England News Collaborative, I'm Priyanka Dayal McCluskey.
0: That's the local news for this hour. Turning to the Eye on the Sky forecast for today, some low clouds and patches of valley fog, then partly to mostly sunny. Highs in the 70s to around 80. 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

the sun. This is Vermont Public. Our hearts are heavy here as well as we remember country star Dolly Parton today. National and local news is coming up in just a minute. 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

0: Duties on imports of American steel and aluminum will double. Trump added 50% tariffs on scores of Canadian imports days ago. The Trump administration is preparing to remove about 200,000 immigration visas. That's according to an administration source familiar with the proposal but not authorized to speak on the record. It could be the largest revocation effort in U.S. history, as NPR's Sergio Martinez Beltran reports.
1: The State Department is working with the Department of Homeland Security to identify and revoke the visas of immigrants who came to the U.S. for tourism and business and later claimed asylum. Tom Pigott, a spokesperson for the State Department, says getting a visa to later seek asylum is fraud. And that's because people applying for a tourist visa have to say why they're coming to the U.S. And the government is arguing that if the person did not tell the immigration officer they were planning on claiming asylum, they have essentially lied. And that's enough to revoke a visa.
0: State health officials in Pennsylvania say the two people with measles who died were both unvaccinated. This is NPR News from Washington.
2: And I'm Bobby Lucier in for Jen Jarecki this morning with Vermont Public News. A state audit of voter registration records spanning the past 25 years shows 900 people were mistakenly added to local rolls. As Vermont Public's Bob Kinzel reports, state officials are stressing no one in this group actually cast a ballot.
3: Secretary of State Sarah Copeland Hansis told reporters that most of the problems have occurred since 2016. That's when a new law went into effect that automatically registers people to vote when they get a new driver's license, unless they check a box to opt out. Copeland Hansis says the audit revealed that since 2001, roughly 900 people were registered to vote in error and have since been removed.
4: And so it was important to me to ensure that we did not send a ballot to people who did not wish to be registered to vote.
3: Copeland Hansis stressed that no one on the list ended up voting in elections. She says she's confident this problem has been fixed. Bob Kinzel, Vermont Public.
2: State officials are weighing multiple changes to the state's bear hunting regulations, and they want your input. The Vermont Department of Fish and Wildlife is considering extending the length of bear hunting season and allowing hunters in certain parts of the states to harvest two bears instead of one. Tomorrow, the department will hold its final public hearing to gather input on the proposed changes. It'll be held at the Bennington Elks Lodge starting at 6:30 p.m. You can also submit comment through the next Friday, September 4th, on the Agency of Natural Resources website. That's it for local news from Vermont Public. Turning to the Eye in the Sky forecast, some low clouds and patches of valley fog. Then partly to mostly sunny, highs in the 70s to around 80. And tonight, fair early, then some periods of clouds overnight, tending to clear towards the morning. Some patches of really river valley fog east, lows in the 50s, and some 60s in the broad valleys west. 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
6: This is Morning Edition from NPR News. I'm Michelle Martin.
7: And I'm Steve Inskeep. Good morning. South Carolina Republicans have chosen Senator Darlene Graham to run for their party in November. She was appointed to fill the Senate seat of her late brother Lindsey Graham, and the special election is to establish who has that job next year. Graham defeated Congressman Ralph Norman. South Carolina Public Radio's Luis Alfredo Garcia is covering this. Good morning.
8: Good morning. Thanks for having me.
7: Glad to have you. What did Darlene Graham say about her win?
8: So in her victory speech, she said she's ready to run and serve a full term.
9: We lost a giant in Lindsey. We've grieved as a family, and we've all grieved together as a state, haven't we? But to

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1: And you're listening to Morning Edition on Vermont Public. Thanks for tuning in, and happy first day of school to many Vermont families out there. A reminder that you can find many educational resources over at vermontpublic.org. Coming up at 7:51, we're getting a new installment of Brave Little States Road Name Series this week. And in the meantime, we're looking back at episodes from that series in the past. We'll take a look at a deep dive into the story behind Agony Hill in Reading. That's at 7:51. 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
2: From the Fairbanks Museum in St. Johnsbury, this is the Eye on the Sky Farm and Garden Forecast. The sun rose this morning at 6:06, setting at 7:37. Length of the day, 13 hours and 31 minutes. Some low clouds, patches of valley fog, all burning off to some sunshine for today. Temperatures climbing into the 70s to around 80. Drying conditions will be good to excellent, and no rain expected through tonight. Overall, the month of August has been on the dry side, so we'll welcome some showers as they arrive tomorrow afternoon, starting in New York in the St. Lawrence Valley, spreading east during the afternoon and continuing tomorrow night and then diminishing, a few leftover showers on Friday. This episode of showers should cover about 70% of the area, amounts a quarter to a half an inch, locally higher in any thunderstorms. After that, it looks like some dry and seasonably cool weather for the weekend, with our next chance of showers early next week. I'm meteorologist Mark Breen with an Eye on the Sky.
3: Good morning, I'm Steve Inskeep. The Spanish town of Buñol will be messy today. 7 truckloads of tomatoes were delivered in preparation for La Tomatina, the world's largest food fight. Around 22,000 people will chuck tomatoes at each other and paint the town red. People fly in from all over the world for this. No winner, no prize. When it's over, contestants can clean up and sit down to a meal. Hopefully there is no shortage of ketchup. It's Morning Edition.
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3: It's Morning Edition from NPR News. I'm Steve Inskeep.
5: And I'm Michelle Martin. Good morning. With the start of the academic year, several schools in Georgia, Florida, and Colorado are testing out new safety devices, drones. They're designed to confront a school shooter before police arrive. The drones can deploy strobe lights, sirens, and pepper gel. They can break windows, and as a last resort, they can ram into a threat.
6: The drones live in boxes that look like air conditioning boxes up near the ceiling, similar to the sprinkler system.
5: That's Justin Marston. He's CEO of Mithril Defense, which makes the Campus Guardian Angel drone system for schools.
6: And they only come out when a teacher or member of staff has said that there's an imminent threat to life. And then they're flown by our elite drone pilots who are based in Austin under the direction of our tactical teams.
5: Marston says drones can move faster than a human officer on site can and take greater risks. And he says schools will provide his team with live security camera footage, which they'll use to support officers responding to the scene in real time.
6: And we talk to them through an earpiece so they know what they're walking into. And we want to degrade that shooter as much as possible to minimize the chance that an officer makes a mistake in the heat of the moment.
5: To help us assess this technology, we called Kenneth Trump. He's president of the consulting group National School Safety and Security Services. He has a doctorate in education and a long background in school security. And for the record, he's not related to the president. I asked Mr. Trump what he thinks of drones in schools.
7: It's well intended, but I'm concerned that it's not well thought out for a pre-K through 12 education system. The best school security systems walk the hallways, know the kids, and can make decisions in real time. The bottom line is schools are not battlefields.
5: What I really think I hear you saying is that relationships are actually the most important school safety device, the relationships between the kids and the adults and the kids and each other.
7: That's absolutely accurate. $1 million spent on technology won't compensate for weak supervision, a lack of connectedness and relationships with kids, limited support services for kids, or the inability to intervene directly on site to prevent an incident before it escalates to violence.
5: To that end, like a board member of a Colorado school that is implementing the drones told the Colorado Sun that they're meant to bridge that gap before the cops get there. What about that argument?
7: I understand the intention, but nothing beats the human on the front lines. A school resource officer's in our schools, and there's no guarantee that this is going to work beyond demonstrations, and the potential unintended consequences are really too great.
5: Do you see a tendency on the part of schools to try to lean into technology as a solution to what you are identifying as relationship problems?
7: Absolutely. And that often results in target hardening. There's a role for some technology, and certainly. But what's happened now is this is an industry that's multi-billion with a B dollars a year. Administrators are bombarded with all this marketing of promises that many times are questionable. But if we had a solution, we wouldn't be having this conversation now, because this complex, wicked problem would have been solved decades ago.
5: That's Kenneth Trump of the consulting group National School Safety and Security Services. For his part, CEO Justin Marston notes that Campus Guardian Angel has been tested in joint exercises with a Texas school district and the FBI.
6: Whenever we've done a demonstration with law enforcement, every one of the officers who has seen this live would absolutely want drones as their wingmen.
5: And one day he sees potential for the drones to expand beyond schools, saying they can help, quote, anywhere there's a mass gathering, unquote. This is NPR News.
1: And you're listening to Vermont Public. It's 7:49. On the next Vermont edition, we'll talk about proposed changes at the federal level to historic preservation and how this would impact Vermont's historic sites. That's coming up today at noon. And then in local news, coming up at the top of the hour, Governor Phil Scott has joined a coalition of New England governors to oppose a proposed merger that could create the largest regulated utility in the world. And there's still time for Rutland County families with low incomes to access coupons to buy fresh produce. 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

0: 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They've looked into the stories behind names like Poor Farm Road, Star Pudding Farm Road, Tigertown Road, and so many more. A new batch of road name stories will be available in the BLS podcast tomorrow. So to get ready, we're sharing some of our favorite road name stories of the past, like this one from Myra Flynn, reported back in 2021. Myra was responding to an inquiry from question asker Gardner Smith of Reading, who wanted to know the story behind his ominously named road, Agony Hill. Here's Myra.
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2: Here we go. So far, nothing about this trip has been agonizing. This is probably the most beautiful drive I've ever been on.
3: Reading is about 10 miles south of Woodstock, and as soon as I hop on Route 106, I pass the Green Mountain Horse Association. Eventually, I get to Reading and see the sign for Agony Hill Road, where our question asker, Gardner, lives.
2: Great to meet you. I found my way.
3: Gardner is one of those retired folks who refuses to retire.
2: And what do you do?
4: I'm a horse shoer.
2: You're a horse shoer?
4: Sure.
2: A horse shoer?
4: Farrier.
2: That's so cool.
3: In fact, Gardner has just finished putting some shoes on some horses right before my arrival. He jokes that he helps to put on their brakes or their studded snow tires, and he also tells me that over the years, his job has kept him pretty busy. I tell Gardner I'm happy to follow his truck up Agony Hill so I can see it for myself. He laughs and tells me that's impossible. My car won't make it. So I hop in his truck and away we go.
2: All right, off we go.
3: One thing to know about Agony Hill Road is that it switches its name 3 times, all without taking a single turn. It's only technically Agony Hill for about a half a mile. Then it becomes Kai's Mountain Road, and then Malagash Road. And then, on some maps, it just stops being named anything. And as I learn riding with Gardner, that's because the road stops too. At a certain point, we are in the woods, and Gardner's right. My car wouldn't have made it.
2: I mean, beautiful stone walls, but Lord, is this bumpy.
4: I'm going to make an attempt to get out to the very end of the bad section.
3: Gardner keeps referring to the bad part of the road on our drive. Honestly, I thought we'd reached it about 5 times before we did.
2: Is this the bad part of the road?
4: No.
2: Not yet. Is this still the good part?
4: Are you still buckled in?
2: I'm buckled in. Oh my goodness.
3: Self-evident answer to the origin of the road name? This is an agonizingly steep hill, which I would deem less of a hill, more of a 90-degree angle. We are in the woods, and the road has turned from dirt road to deep and muddy trenches, boulder-sized rocks, fallen trees, and even a light waterfall running through the center. We drive through it all.
2: Did you worry about getting stuck just then?
4: A little bit.
2: You are no joke, Gardner.
3: Gardner recalls first hearing the name Agony Hill Road when he was a teenager, when he was riding in the event widely known around here, the 3-day, 100-mile ride. It's organized by the Green Mountain Horse Association, or GMHA, which I passed on my way to Reading. This ride, dating back to at least 1936, is a rigorous and competitive sojourn that tests the will of both the rider and the horse. I spoke with the GMHA, and though they don't quite know where the name Agony Hill originated, they did confirm that about halfway into the ride, horses and riders often hit their limit, where they have to decide if they're going to work through it, risking the well-being of both involved, or turn around and go home. Historically, Agony Hill Road was about that halfway point.
2: Marjorie, have you ever come across someone so excited to talk to you?
5: Oh, I don't know. You know, the world of history is a very exciting world with a lot of enthusiasm.
3: Marjorie Strong is the assistant librarian at the Vermont Historical Society, and she found an interesting tidbit about Agony Hill Road.
5: It popped up in 1970 in a story about the Green Mountain Horse Association 100-mile trail ride.
3: Marjorie shares with me an article from the Rutland Herald about Agony Hill Road and a really bad day for horses.
5: First of all, it was a terrible ride. It had awful weather, lots of horses dropping out. And then it has this paragraph saying another 10 or 12 animals were taken out of the 100-mile event during the trail ride Friday. Most of them seemed to be dropping out at about the time the trail took them up, in quotes, Agony Hill, or another quote, Heartbreak Hill, in Reading and Hammondsville area.
3: Heartbreak and agony. Who knew Reading was so poetic? Rides like the three-day 100-mile used to be run to test the horse's mettle for the military. They were called trials to see if the horses would be good cavalry mounts. After World War I, as cavalry transitioned over into tanks, most of the trials stopped. But the GMHA, who has been around since 1926, still runs them today. In fact, they've only missed a single year due to Tropical Storm Irene.
5: And I mean, what's interesting about the article is these horses were pulled before the hill, that the riders looked at it and said, this isn't going to work. My horse isn't going to make it. So they pulled, they scratched, you know, knowing that they weren't going to injure the horses, that the win wasn't that important to them. So it's, you know, I think it's a nice sportsmanship. And also it's the kind of shipwreck of your hopes. You hope to win the GMHA this year and nope, Agony Hill gotcha.
3: And Gardner Smith remembers his own gotcha moment.
6: I can remember getting to the top of the steep area, and there were several of us taking a break with the horses, and typical 16-year-old, I said, this is heartbreak and agony. And then a droll voice over my shoulder said, no, son, this is just agony.
3: The GMHA told me they haven't used Agony Hill Road since well before 1995. After many decades of sending horses up the hill, the course has been rerouted.
0: That was an installment of Brave Little State's Road Name Series from 2021. GMHA's 90th annual 100-mile trail ride is coming up in early September. We'll be back tomorrow with one more classic road name story, and make sure to follow Brave Little State wherever you listen to podcasts to find the newest edition of their long-running road name series, available later this week. It's almost 8 o'clock. We have funding here for programming today from Hood Museum of Art at Dartmouth, exhibiting Stone, Sand, and Clay, featuring the six Assyrian reliefs from the ancient Mediterranean, on view now. 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
7: Good morning. Dolly Parton was more than a country star and more than a musician. We hear from Jad Abumrad, who did a deep dive into Parton's career and interviewed her a dozen times. It's Morning Edition from NPR News. The United States is planning to revoke almost 200,000 tourist and business visas for people who later claimed asylum. I'm Steve Inske.
8: And I'm Michelle Martin. The State Department spokesman explains why that's a priority for the administration. Also, in a new Looney Tunes movie, Wile E. Coyote sues Acme, the company making all the faulty gadgets he uses, an underdog taking on a big corporation. Star Will Forte says that's the story of how the movie got made. It is Wednesday, August 26th. On this day in 1939, a pro baseball game was televised for the first time. News is next.
9: Live from NPR News in Washington, I'm Windsor Johnston. Canada is retaliating against President Trump's latest tariffs with new duties on nearly $20 billion worth of American imports. The measures are set to take effect in 2 weeks as the trade dispute between the longtime allies deepens. NPR's Stephen Bisaha reports the bigger economic risk comes if both countries start targeting more important exports.
10: $20 billion won't have a huge impact on the U.S. economy. Canada will feel a little more because their economy is a little smaller. And again, they're not really hitting the pain points yet with goods they're targeting. But if the trade war ratchets up and brings in other goods like American cars or Canadian oil, that could have a bigger effect. But for businesses who've been dealing with a year and a half of tariff ups and downs now, this is still a lot of uncertainty.
9: NPR's Stephen Bisaha reporting. A candidate backed by President Trump won the Republican runoff in Oklahoma on Tuesday, with voters choosing their nominee for governor in a tight race. Grayson Wheeler with member station KOSU reports the contest now moves to November, with Democrats looking to win back the office for the first time since 2011.
11: As the counts flowed in, former state senator Mike Mazie and current Oklahoma Attorney General Gettner Drummond were never more than a few points apart. The difference came down to around 2,000 votes. In the end, Mazie won, according to a race call by the Associated Press.
12: And thanks, of course, to President Donald J. Trump for helping us across the finish line.
11: Mazie pulled an endorsement from Trump ahead of the June primary, bolstering him in a crowded field. Drummond has drawn the president's ire, most recently for trying to halt construction on a controversial Trump-backed aluminum smelter. Mazie will face Democrat Cindy Munson and three independent candidates in November. For NPR News, I'm Grayson Wheeler in Oklahoma City.
9: The head of Instagram took the stand on Monday in a federal trial pitting four states against Meta. Rachel Miro from member station KQED reports the company is accused of designing Facebook and Instagram to hook children and then lied about it.
13: CEO Adam Mosseri spent his first hour on the stand answering for internal chats in which Instagram safety staff discussed scrubbing presentations before executives saw them. One chat cited litigation risk for Mosseri specifically. Asked whether lawyers review documents before they reach him, Mosseri said he wouldn't be surprised. Quote, a lot of people see documents before they come to me. And he also said he's never asked anyone to bring him less information. This is the first of thousands of lawsuits in this litigation to go to trial. Four states claim Meta collected data from children under 13 and lied about how safe its products are for kids. For NPR News, I'm Rachel Miro in Oakland.
9: This is NPR.
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0: And I'm Bobby Lucier, in for Jen Jarecki with this Vermont Public News. Governor Phil Scott has joined a coalition of New England governors to oppose a proposed merger between two energy utility companies. NextEra Energy and Dominion Energy are seeking federal approval for a proposed merger. The companies say this would create the largest regulated utility in the world. Both companies are based outside of New England, but they do own the region's last two nuclear power plants. The New England States Committee on Electricity sent a letter to federal regulators saying it opposes the merger. Governors of all New England states except for New Hampshire have signed on. The coalition claims both companies have displayed anti-competitive behavior in the past, along with disregard for consumers and affordability. They argue the merger would worsen this type of behavior. And there's still time for Rutland County families with low incomes to access coupons to buy fresh produce. The coupon books are worth $30. They're redeemable at more than 60 farm stands and farmers markets across the state. Brock Community Action oversees the federally funded farm-to-family program in Bennington and Rutland counties. Sherry Pemainville is with the group and says they've distributed all the coupons allocated for Bennington, but they still have some left for Rutland.
15: We want to get them into people's hands so that they can go and participate and get fresh fruits and vegetables, and they expire the end of October.
0: Pemainville says people need to sign up for the program in person. If they're eligible, they can be enrolled in other food and heating assistance programs. She says proxy forms are available for those who can't come in person, and farmers market coupons will be given out on a first-come, first-serve basis. And the brain disease CTE may be more common in professional football players than previously thought. WBUR's Priyanka Dayal McCluskey reports on a new study from experts in Boston.
16: Researchers studied the brains of hundreds of NFL players who died between 2016 and 2021. They found at least one in four former players had CTE, or chronic traumatic encephalopathy, at the time of their death. Mass General Brigham Dr. Daniel Danishvar says the true rate is likely higher because they couldn't study the brain of every former player.
17: It's not concussions that's driving the risk of CTE. It's the thousands to tens of thousands of accumulated hits to the head.
16: He urges players who have symptoms to seek treatment. For the New England News Collaborative, I'm Priyanka Dayal McCluskey.
0: That's the hour's local news. Turning to the eye in the sky forecast, some low clouds and patches of valley fog, then partly to mostly sunny, highs in the 70s to around 80. 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
7: 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I'm Steve Inskeep.
8: And I'm Michelle Martin. Good morning. There are so many aspects of Dolly Parton's life to celebrate and mourn today. Her talents as a singer, songwriter, and musician, her philanthropy, her career as a businesswoman, theme park owner. She died yesterday in Nashville at the age of 80. According to a statement from a representative, she had recently been diagnosed with cancer. She drew on her own life for some of her most popular songs, like Jolene, which was inspired by a bank teller who seemed to have a crush on her husband. Jolene.

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1: And this is Vermont Public. It's almost 8:30. We have local news for you in just a moment. We'll hear about recent cuts at Vermont Psychiatric Care Hospital and changes to landline service from one of Vermont's largest telecommunications providers. And then on today's Vermont Edition, we'll talk about proposed changes at the federal level to historic preservation and how it would impact Vermont's historic sites. 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
2: Live from NPR News in Washington, I'm Dave Mattingly. It's unclear why CIA Director John Ratcliffe was in Russia's capital this week. NPR's Charles Maines in Moscow says the CIA isn't commenting.
3: In brief comments to the Washington Post, Kremlin spokesman Dmitry Peskov said Ratcliffe's trip to Russia involved contacts between security services, later telling Russian state media that President Vladimir Putin did not meet with the CIA director. The press was tipped off to Ratcliffe's arrival after flight radar trackers showed a U.S. military transport plane had arrived at Moscow's Vnukovo Airport

0: has advanced from the state's open primary. His name will appear alongside former Democratic Congresswoman Mary Peltola and the incumbent Republican senator with the same name, Dan Sullivan. Republicans have criticized the candidacy of Dan J. Sullivan, saying it's an attempt to confuse voters. This is NPR News.
1: And I'm Bobby Lussier in for Jen Jarecki with this Vermont Public News. Some health professionals and state lawmakers are raising concerns about recent cuts at Vermont Psychiatric Care Hospital. The state-run hospital in Berlin provides inpatient care for people with severe mental health needs. Olivia Geiger with VT Digger reports the hospital has cut three staff members and four of its patient beds. On Vermont This Week, Geiger said the cuts could lead to longer waits for care at other health facilities in the state that are less equipped to handle mental health crises.
2: This type of care really can respond to some of the biggest strain that our emergency rooms or communities are feeling. And having a space with clinicians who can really care for this like really high level of mental health need is really, really crucial for the state of Vermont.
1: State Senator Andrew Perchlick and several dozen employees at the psychiatric hospital are among those sounding the alarm about the cuts. And the state's largest telecommunications provider plans to end landline phone service for another 77 customers in southern and central Vermont. Consolidated Communications filed a request last week with the Federal Communications Commission. The company seeks to eliminate the service before November 3rd in 24 towns, including Montpelier, Rutland, Barrie, and Bennington. Consolidated had said earlier this year that it would eliminate landline service to about 1,600 customers in Jacksonville, Jamaica, St. Johnsbury, Newfane, and Wardsboro. The company says all of the affected customers now have access to a high-speed fiber network. Officials say the new model delivers traditional phone service over the internet. The Vermont Department of Public Service, says fiber networks offer benefits like improved call quality and reliability, but they won't work during a power outage. That's local news from Vermont Public. The eye in the sky forecast for today, some low clouds and patches of valley fog, then partly to mostly sunny, highs in the 70s to around 80. And then tonight, fair early and some periods of clouds overnight, tending to clear towards the morning. Lows in the 50s, near 50 in the cool spots east, to some low 60s in the broader valleys west. 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
4: It's Morning Edition from NPR News. I'm Steve Inskeep.
5: And I'm Michelle Martin. Good morning. The Trump administration is preparing to revoke up to 200,000 immigration visas.
4: If the United States really revoked that many, it would be the largest revocation effort in U.S. history. Immigration attorneys are questioning how much it would really affect immigrants.
5: NPR immigration correspondent Sergio Martinez-Beltran is here now to talk more about this. Good morning, Sergio.
6: Good morning, Michelle.
5: So why does the government want to revoke so many visas?
6: The Trump administration says they are tackling immigration fraud, and the State Department is working with the Department of Homeland Security to identify and revoke the visas of immigrants who came to the U.S. for tourism and business and later claimed asylum. Tom Pigott, a spokesperson for the State Department, says getting a visa to later seek asylum is fraud. And that's because people applying for a tourist visa have to say why they're coming to the U.S. And the government is arguing that if the person did not tell the immigration officer they were planning on claiming asylum, they have essentially lied. And that's enough to revoke a visa.
5: Do we have a sense of how many people will be affected?
6: You know, Pigott says that 200,000 revocations will not happen in one fell swoop, but on a rolling basis. Still, Michelle, for many immigration attorneys, this latest move is performative. Here's what California-based attorney Nicolette Glazer told me.
7: this is a completely empty effort. It doesn't have any consequences. The way I understand the law and the way the law has been applied since at least I started

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2: BBC News with Moira Alderson. Hundreds of people are missing, including nearly 300 foreign tourists, after devastating flash floods swept through northern Nepal. The Nepalese government says preliminary reports suggest an earthquake may have triggered an avalanche that struck a river near the border with Tibet. At least 14 newborn babies have died in a fire at a hospital maternity ward in the Pakistani capital of Islamabad. The blaze started in an air conditioning unit at the Institute of Medical Sciences, one of Pakistan's main state-run hospitals. A French court has, for the first time, recognised breast cancer as an occupational risk for airline cabin crew. It found that 2 decades of regular night shifts and exposure to passive smoking had contributed to a former flight attendant's condition. Russian officials say a Ukrainian drone attack has destroyed another warehouse run by its biggest

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3: Our next local newscast begins at 12:04, and then it's Vermont Edition, talking about proposed changes at the federal level to historic preservation and how this would impact Vermont's historic sites. Vermont Public has support from Corporate Circle members, including 802 Spirits, Vermont Liquor Stores, and the Lazy Goat Tavern and the Junction at the Essex Resort and Spa. 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

0: Proposed federal changes to historic preservation sites, including what qualifies for protection and who makes those decisions, has experts around the country on edge. I'm Mitch Wertlieb in for Michaela LaFrac. Today on Vermont Edition, what's behind the move to make changes to a federal legal requirement known as Section 106? That law mandates federal agencies to assess and evaluate the impact of projects on historic and cultural properties around the country, including in Vermont. We have two local preservation experts with us today to discuss what could be vulnerable if the federal alterations go through. Later in the show, we'll speak with the Vermonter who was crowned this year's Miss Black USA. Harmony Adusumwun is a TV host, philanthropist, and food justice advocate who established a Winooski soul food catering company called Harmony's Kitchen. We'll find out how it feels to win the pageant and what comes with the honor. That's all coming up on Vermont Edition. First, this hour's news.
1: Live from NPR News, I'm Lakshmi Singh. Meta has reached a settlement with a large consortium of states to resolve a lawsuit that alleged social media platforms, which include Instagram and Facebook, were intentionally designed to get teenagers and children addicted. At its trial in California, Meta denied the allegations. But NPR's John Ruich reports the tech giant still agreed to pay billions in penalties to resolve the landmark case.
2: Meta will pay $17 billion to the states over 10 years. It will also change the way that its platforms work. There will be a daily time limit of 2 hours for users under 18 and a nighttime block, both of which can only be lifted by a parent. Minors will not see how many likes or reactions their posts get. Meta will put in place measures to identify and remove kids under 13 from its platforms, and it'll bring in an independent auditor, and it will be barred from making deceptive statements about its safety features.
1: NPR's John Ruich reporting. The Justice Department is suing a municipal court in Columbus, Ohio, over a policy that bars federal immigration arrests at or near the county courthouse. NPR's Kerry Johnson reports on the Trump administration's most recent actions to enforce hardline immigration policies.
3: The Justice Department says taking people into custody at courthouses is safer for federal officers and the public. DOJ is suing the court in Franklin County, Ohio, over a policy that forbids immigration arrests of people attending court proceedings or conducting other lawful business. The new lawsuit says the federal government has, quote, exclusive authority to establish uniform rules on immigration. A spokeswoman for the court in Franklin County says it won't comment on pending litigation. The Trump administration has sued other states, including Connecticut, New York, and New Jersey, for allegedly thwarting federal immigration enforcement. Kerry Johnson, NPR News.
1: President Trump's pressing world leaders to join him in economically isolating Iran. But U.S. allies in the Gulf are not all rushing to embrace the White House's new Operation Economic Outcast. NPR's Aya Batrawi has the latest.
4: The United Arab Emirates joined Trump's pressure campaign, announcing last week it was cutting off all economic and trade ties with Iran. It was one of Iran's top global trade partners. For its part, Saudi Arabia's long-backed economic pressure over military escalation to deal with Iran. But Qatar, which shares a massive underwater gas reserve with Iran, is expressing reservations after the latest raft of U.S. sanctions. Although Qatar was hit hard by Iran during the war and hosted the largest number of U.S. troops in the region, it's calling for a return to negotiations, not further escalation. Meanwhile, the foreign minister of Oman visited Iran this week. The two countries, which border the Strait of Hormuz, say they're discussing a plan that could temporarily reopen the waterway to ships. Aya Batrawi, NPR News, Dubai.
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6: I'm Mary Carol Magazzini with Vermont Public News. Some health professionals and state lawmakers are raising concerns about recent cuts at Vermont Psychiatric Care Hospital. The state-run hospital in Berlin provides inpatient care for people with severe mental health needs. Olivia Geiger with VT Digger reports the hospital has cut 3 staff members and 4 of its patient beds. On Vermont This Week, Geiger said the cuts could lead to longer waits for care at other health facilities in the state that are less equipped to handle mental health crises.
7: This type of care really can respond to some of the biggest strain that our emergency rooms or communities are feeling. And having a space with clinicians who can really care for this like really high level of mental health need is really, really crucial for the state of Vermont.
6: State Senator Andrew Perchlick and several dozen employees at the psychiatric hospital are among those sounding the alarm about the cuts. Burlington City Council is asking the state for more help with ongoing public safety concerns. Councilors unanimously passed a resolution this week asking Governor Phil Scott for more assistance tackling homelessness and drug use in the city. The measure requests the state help the city find a location for a new 100-bed shelter in Chittenden County and continue providing additional law enforcement support, among other things. It marks a rare moment of unity between the council's progressives and Democrats. Mayor Emma Mulvaney-Stanek spoke at Monday's council meeting.
8: It is crucial for our city government to stand united to advocate for more immediate and stronger state action. This is what is most urgently needed and will do the most to meaningfully advance our community health and safety goals.
6: Earlier this month, Democrats pushed through a resolution that attempted to address public safety, but progressives condemned the measure, saying it was a harmful approach. Governor Phil Scott has joined a coalition of New England governors to oppose a proposed merger between two energy utility companies. NextEra Energy and Dominion Energy are seeking federal approval for a proposed merger. The companies say this would create the largest regulated utility in the world. Both companies are based outside of New England, but they do own the region's last two nuclear power plants. The New England States Committee on Electricity sent the letter to federal regulators saying it opposes the merger. Governors of all New England states except New Hampshire have signed on. The coalition claims both companies have displayed anti-competitive behavior in the past, along with disregard for consumers and affordability. They argue the merger would worsen this type of behavior. Turning to the weather, partly to mostly sunny today, highs in the 70s to around 80. For Vermont Public, I'm Mary Carol Magazzini.
0: This is Vermont Edition. I'm Mitch Wertlieb in for Michaela Lafrac. The Bennington Battle Monument, the President Calvin Coolidge State Historic Site, Mount Independence. These are just a few examples of places in Vermont deemed worthy of historical preservation and protection. And that protection comes chiefly from a federal law known as Section 106. It governs federal projects that could affect historic sites, structures, buildings, or districts, and its goal is to reduce any potential harm to those sites. But those protections could be weakened, along with local control over what happens to them, should proposed federal changes to Section 106 be greenlighted. We're joined today in the studio by two experts in historic preservation. Jenna Lopachinsky, is a field service representative for the Preservation Trust of Vermont, where she provides assistance on historic best practices, supports community efforts, and oversees grant programs. Jenna, welcome.
9: Great. Thanks so much.
0: And also with us is Britta Tan, the Vermont Director of Cultural Resources at VHB in South Burlington. She's also an architectural historian for the Vermont Advisory Council for Vermont Historic Preservation. Britta, thank you so much for being with us.
9: Glad to be here.
0: And listeners, we are talking about historic preservation today and federal changes that would impact Vermont's historic sites. If you're a member of an historic organization, or perhaps you've done historic preservation work yourself, maybe you're just a Vermonter concerned about preserving Vermont's historical sites now and into the future, we would love to hear from you today. Give us a call at 1-800-639-2211. You can also send an email to vermontedition@vermontpublic.org. The lines are open again. The number is 1-800-639-2211. Now, before we get into the details of how Section 106 came about, how it could be changed, I've got sort of a larger sort of philosophical question for both of you. What is held or inherent in a place or a site that makes it worth preserving? Jenna, let's start with you.
9: That's such a fantastic question. I think our built environment, our historic resources, they are a reflection of what past generations really valued. And historic buildings change over time to reflect how those values change over time. And I think in Vermont, where local community has always been such an important part of our lives, our historic resources, our personal local historic resources are such an important tie to our past and such an important part of our future in those communities. And so the opportunity to work with groups who are trying to bring new life into those buildings is just, it's really wonderful.
0: Britta Tom, what can you add to that?
10: What I think is important is to think about a historic resource as more than just a building, too. So we can identify, you know, lovely examples of historic architecture around the state very easily, but sometimes it's the smaller buildings that might have been the site of an important event, a building that has particular importance to an ethnic community in a community, larger community. So we're really looking at historic significance as very broad in a way. And, you know, there are also archaeological resources, too, that get frequently uncovered. And those, obviously, as we know, have very important cultural meaning to Native American tribes that have ancestral ties to Vermont. So I like to think of what matters and what is historic as very broad and can be very personal.
11: Yeah, and I think that last thing you said, very personal, there's an emotional context to this too as well. People start to care about these things and there's an identity wrapped up in the state you live in the places that matter. So let's start with the beginning of the National Historic Preservation Act of 1966, known as NHPA. General Lepachinsky, what was the state of historic preservation up until that point?
9: Preservation happened primarily at the local and state level, definitely formed around a lot of individual properties. It was really these big projects that happened, you know, the interstate highway system, urban renewal that happened in the late 1950s, early 1960s, that I think really helped us understand how much was being lost as we undertook these really large, significant projects. And the NHPA was really the federal government's first attempt and biggest attempt at understanding how, you know, their role in it, their responsibility, and how their actions impacted historic resources.
11: Yeah, I mean, you think about Vermont, you know, the state highway system came here kind of late, really, you know, and it had such a profound change on the state. And yeah, things needed to, you needed to look at what needed to be preserved and protected in a very different way. As I mentioned before, you know, we'll be talking today about Section 106. And Britta, I'm wondering, what's an example of something that would trigger Section 106 to sort of leap into action in a way?
10: Sure. So it could be a direct action by a federal agency. So Section 106 is a process by which the federal agency does need to consider the effect of their project on a historic resource. So we have some obvious examples right now. We have the, you know, White House ballroom, which is actually has been discovered to be exempt from Section 106, but construction of the Triumphal Arch, for example. So these are examples of very obvious, like, direct federal agency actions. But Section 106, as it plays out in Vermont, it's often a process that is kind of administered on the local level, and the, you know, trigger for these projects might be a grant that comes from the Department of Housing and Urban Development to allow an affordable housing project to move forward that is administered through the Agency of Commerce and Community Development. It could be a road project that is also receiving federal funding but is administered through VTrans, the Agency of Transportation. So could also be permitting that might trigger, you know, if a federal permit is required for a project, that could trigger Section 106 review. So there really is a wide range of, you know, agency actions that come into play.
11: I appreciate that you're both being very calm and very reasonable here as we start to talk about this, but I know you're both also very concerned. What is the big deal here? General Lepachinsky, what are you hearing about proposed changes to Section 106 that has you concerned?
9: There's a lot. And I think it sorts into different buckets. First, the definition of what triggers 106 shrinks. And so when Section 106 and that consultation process will come into play will look different. And there's opportunities for kind of substantial changes to that. So if a state or an entity within a state has been kind of granted federal authority to execute something, so like the Department of Housing and Community Development has that authority under the Community Development Block Grant, which is that money that comes from Housing and Urban Development, they theoretically wouldn't, those projects would no longer be subject to Section 106. And that's a lot of projects that happen in Vermont, really important projects that happen in our downtowns and village centers. So it shrinks when Section 106 comes into play. Currently, Section 106 requires consultation from the State Historic Preservation Office, from tribal historic preservation offices, and it requires public participation. And that consultation process, that collaboration to find better outcomes is essentially gutted and becomes something, you know, the SHPOs and TIPOs will no longer actively be consulted early in the project and throughout the project. They'll essentially be handed a potential project saying, this is what we have determined to be the project and what we've determined to be the effect. And public participation becomes optional at the agency's discretion.
11: Optional. Okay.
9: And
11: you also said, I'm sorry to interrupt you there, you said SHPO's and TIPO's.
9: Mm-hmm.
11: I'm sorry, what do you mean by that?
9: So a SHPO is the State Historic Preservation Office. So every state has a State Historic Preservation Office. Ours is the Division for Historic Preservation. And TIPO's are Tribal Historic Preservation Offices.
11: Got
9: and the tribes in particular, because they have a very, you know, they have a specific set of knowledge that they hold. And, you know, there's a lot within these proposed regulations that really focuses on, you know, the tribal historic preservation offices losing a lot of participation in this regulatory process. That is not something that was originally baked into the NHPA. It's something that was really added over time. And so, you know, TIPOs will acknowledge that there are definitely opportunities to improve the 106 process. And they have learned an enormous amount over the 30 plus years that they've been really actively involved in the consultation process. But when you look at the proposed red lines of the regulations, the Tribal Historic Preservation Offices just lose so much in what's being proposed.
11: Yeah, it sounds like a lot of local control would go by the wayside here. You know, you were talking, Jenna, to our producer before the show. You said this quote I found really interesting. It's highly unlikely that a pipeline, for example, will run through Gettysburg. But these are holes, you said, that it accidentally opens up. So even if, you know, something not that dramatic happens, what is your worst case scenario if it's not something as dramatic as like a pipeline going through Gettysburg? What are you worried about here?
9: There's the worst case scenarios with which, like, think about the Grand Canyon.
11: Yep.
9: You know, under the proposed changes, these large natural landscapes are no longer protected under 106. So you could have a large scale development on the rim of the Grand Canyon, and it wouldn't need to consider the impacts on that resource. And I think, you know, but for Vermont communities, it's likely going to be much smaller, much more personal, you know, the loss of those community resources that we all value so much, and not having a say in the process, not having the ability to be notified or to comment or to participate and to really just have someone show up and complete a project and you're a bystander.
11: Britta, Tom, what do we know about why these proposed changes to 106 are even happening at all?
10: I think we can think of this in the larger context of efforts right now at the federal government to streamline permitting in general, not just for historic preservation, but for the National Environmental Policy Act to really kind of strip down some of the reviews that are required to comply with various environmental laws. So historic preservation often gets folded into environmental regulations, and, you know, it becomes controversial on a very small percentage of projects.
11: Mm-hmm.
10: However, for some reason, these are the projects that are being highlighted right now as really big problems with Section 106. So these are projects, as Jenna noted, or as you noted, maybe a pipeline through a sacred cultural landscape.
11: Which would get a lot less pushback than if you try to run something through Gettysburg, for example.
10: Yes, yes, exactly. Yeah. Exactly. So it's also around whose you know, history and culture are we valuing
11: right
10: now and to preserve. And I think that's a really big problem with the tribes losing so much consultation in this process. They would. So I think, you know, there are a very small percentage of projects that hit snags or go to litigation through Section 106 and do not move forward. Those projects probably have very strong, you know, lobbying organizations behind them. And I think that's part of the problem. So those are kind of highlighted right now and come to the forefront within this kind of political environment that we're in.
11: We're speaking with Britta Tahn and Jenna Lopachinsky. They are Vermont historic preservation experts. If you have questions about Vermont's historical sites, things you're concerned about in the state of Vermont, give us a call at 1-800-639-2211. You can also send an email to vermontedition@vermontpublic.org. I'm wondering about some common misconceptions, perhaps, that people have about historic preservation. I mean, what do you want the general public to know? Jenna, let's start with you.
9: I think, you know, I think people view preservation as a hurdle to projects getting completed. And, you know, Section 106 in particular, like this is a project, this is a process built on consultation and communication and collaboration. And I think preservation requires all of those things, especially in a small state like Vermont, where you really need collaboration. And, you know, everybody has to let something go for projects to be successful. Mm-hmm. And I think Section 106 really embodies that. And I think, you know, I hope that that's something that people can take away from this conversation, is that it's really an opportunity for people to engage in the process and hopefully provide better outcomes. It's not meant to be a hurdle to things getting done. It's all about finding a way to yes.
11: Yeah, because, you know, we've heard so much recently in the state about the housing crunch we're all in. We know about that. It's something where people say, well, we've got to make sure that, you know, things like Act 250 aren't getting in the way of building much needed housing. And there's a whole nother discussion to be had there about that. But, you know, Britta, let me ask you, because I feel like we need to make the distinction between those things. And 106 and changes to that, I mean, how do you view that? They're not the same thing here, right?
10: Right. So, you know, I think when we talk about sort of a misconception is that, you know, housing, I'm not sure if I'm answering your question exactly, but
11: I'm not sure I asked it right, yeah. But please deal your best with it as you can.
10: Yeah, I mean, I think you brought up housing, and that's really important right now. And I think what Section 106 is able to do, and I think this is a really important point to get across, that might be a misconception that, oh gosh, we're facing all these like new crises right now, housing, climate change, the need to build out our energy grid right now to accommodate renewable energy and just increase population, data centers, all that. Section 106 can really easily adapt to that because it's not prescribing and it's not necessarily a top-down prescription for what needs to happen for a project. It is the consultative process. So we know that we need more housing. There is a mechanism by which we can definitely, you know, move housing projects forward. And it's all about finding that balance and that compromise and really giving the due diligence that is so critical, you know, really being earnest with that consultation to ensure that we are making the best decision moving forward when a historic property is involved. So I probably didn't answer that question exactly, but I think it's really important to put that out there because I think there are some misconceptions that historic preservation and housing are not compatible. But, you know, we have a great example right here in Fort Ethan Allen of a new housing development that just opened up that was the adaptive reuse of three former buildings. It's really historic preservation and housing development do go hand in hand.
11: I think you answered that actually quite beautifully. Thank you. And it's also important to remember that, you know, Section 106 has been in place now for about 60 years. So the changes are, you know, it must have been doing something right for those six decades to last this long. We're going to talk a lot more about this. We got to take a quick break. We'll continue this conversation about historic preservation in Vermont right after this. 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
11: Welcome back to Vermont Edition. I'm Mitch Wertlieb in for Michaela Lafrac. If you're just joining us, we are talking about proposed federal changes to historic preservation and how those potential alterations could impact Vermont's historic sites. Our guests are Jenna Lapachinsky, a field service representative for the Preservation Trust of Vermont, and Britta Tan, the Vermont Director of Cultural Resources at VHB in South Burlington. Listeners, if you have a question about historic preservation in the state of Vermont, we've got two experts ready to answer your questions today. Give us a call, 800-639-2211. That's 1-800-639-2211, or you can send an email to vermontedition@vermontpublic.org. Before we continue with this discussion, I want to read a statement that we got from the Vermont State Preservation Office about Section 106. And this is in part what they sent us. For 60 years, Section 106 has served as a powerful tool for community collaboration. Far from stopping progress, this process enhances it by balancing modern infrastructure with the history that defines Vermont. In 2025, the Vermont State Historic Preservation Office completed 1,353 federal reviews, 96% of them on time. This proves we can protect our state's unique character without slowing down local growth. And Britta Tonne, I think this is exactly what you were speaking to before the break there. Talk a little bit about what the Vermont State Preservation Office does in conjunction with 106.
10: Yes, exactly. So the State Historic Preservation Office is delegated by the National Historic Preservation Act to undertake historic preservation at the state level. And part of that is project review. They do so many things, but within the context of Section 106, they are the ones to ultimately review the analysis, review the project, and ensure that it really is accomplishing those two goals of moving a project forward and minimizing, avoiding, or mitigating the harm to a historic resource in the process. We're very lucky to have a very collaborative Historic Preservation Office here in the state. So, you know, the successful projects, we engage them very early. We talk about them. We talk with our clients about them. We talk with funders, you know, agencies that are permitting projects. We bring a lot of people to the table to kind of discuss the project and what are some great options for moving forward to accomplish all the goals and reach that compromise. So eventually what ends up happening is that someone like me, when I'm working through the Section 106 process with a client and agencies and stakeholders, is that we deliver kind of a report and exhibits to the State Historic Preservation Office. They have 30 days to review it and comment.
11: And the fact that they're getting 96% of these done on time speaks pretty well to how well this is functioning. Is that partly because Vermont is a small state, Jenna, or is it just they're doing their job well?
9: I mean, I think Vermont is a small state, and they're doing their jobs very well. And I would echo what Britta said, that we really have a fabulous SHPO office that's really accessible. But I read a statistic, the Advisory Council for Historic Preservation, which is the federal agency that kind of governs preservation, it's where these regulations are coming out of. There's about 120,000 Section 106 reviews that happen in the country every year. 2% of them have, or 2,000 of them have a potential adverse effect. So like that gives you a sense of how many reviews kind of happen in the country. Vermont's undertaking, you know, roughly 2,000 of them. The vast majority of SHPO offices are doing a great job turning these around. It's that small percentage, that 4 to 5% that take longer, that are more complex, that are probably touching multiple jurisdictions or have multiple federal agencies that are at the table. And those are the ones that definitely move slower. There's a lot more to navigate. And then a very, very small percentage of those, you know, end up in litigation.
11: You know, I'm wondering about your contact with other folks around the country who do what you do, because this is obviously, we're worried about historic sites here in Vermont, but I imagine all the states are now worried about this. They're paying attention. Have you been in touch with fellow historic preservation folks in other states? What are they saying? Britta, let me start with you.
10: Yes, absolutely. And some of my colleagues at VHB, our historic preservation team, we are spread around New England, and there is a lot of advocacy going on right now. The preservation community, you know, we are good at advocacy. We have been advocating for the protections for historic resources, you know, for 60 years. And I see the community really coming together right now. I think anyone in my position doing this, what we call cultural resource management, that, you know, Section 106 review is our bread and butter, we're all very concerned and finding ways that we can advocate. And the public comment period will be coming up sometime this fall for when these rule changes get published in the Federal Register. And right now it's going through a process. They're going through a process with the Office of Information and Regulatory, OIRA, it's called.
11: Acronyms yeah. Acronyms yes, are never fun. Me. Yeah.
10: but they review Affairs, yes. They review some of the rule changes that agencies are proposing in advance of putting them out to public comment. So I think that's going to be a really critical period when people in the preservation community and just the public has a chance to weigh in and express concerns with what is happening right now. And many of the organizations that are involved in preservation, the National Trust for Historic Preservation, Cultural Heritage Partners, a law firm, the National Council of State Historic Preservation Offices, they all have great resources on their websites for those who are interested in learning more and learning the tools that that can be used to talk about this.
11: I'm glad you mentioned that because I wanted to mention, too, before we read that that statement that we got from the Vermont Historic Society, you know, we have resources as well on our webpage, which we're going to list. If folks want to get in contact with the right people to deal with these situations, we're going to have those resources listed on our webpage. I want to follow up, Jenna Lepachinsky, with something that Britta was getting to here, and that's the public comment period. You know, and this might sound like a cynical question, but I'm going to ask it anyway. Does it matter? Are people going to, I mean, how do you think that the public here has enough of a voice? Because it's just a comment. Nobody has to necessarily listen to it. Is it important that people get active and make their views known?
9: Yes, it is very important that people make their views known. The public comment period is really the one window where we're able to express our concerns about the proposed changes to the regulations. But the public comment period can also play an important role in the potential litigation, which we're expecting that these changes will be challenged in court. There's contradictions between the proposed regulations and the law, and those two things need to be in harmony. And the quality of the public comments that come in and the number of public comments that come in lay the groundwork for potential litigation. So it is really important that people do comment, that they pay attention to when that comment period opens. We're hopeful that it will be 30 days. It's supposed to be, but we're concerned that it may end up being shorter. And so it's one of those things that we really want to be on people's radars. And if you only write one letter, that's probably the most important letter to write.
11: And I apologize for asking you to repeat this, Britta, but we don't know yet when that public comment period is starting. What are we looking at for a time period here?
10: Yeah, well, I checked today at the status. So right now what's happening, and I have the acronym right now, is that the proposed rules are going through an interagency review period and a review period by Office of Information and Regulatory Affairs, called OIRA, easier to say. And it is a period of time in which this office will meet with members of the advisory council who are supporting these changes. They will be meeting with some really big, heavy-hitting stakeholders like state historic preservation offices, some of the large nonprofits that are, you know, national nonprofits. I just see that there are meetings scheduled through late September at this point right now with some of these stakeholders. So it will be a little while. I think initially it was anticipated that these regulations would be pushed through really fast, because mm-hmm. that's sort of been the trend we're seeing right now. But it is taking a little longer, and I'm not sure what that says about, you know, the success that these regulations may have in getting through all the reviews that are required. But I will echo what Jenna said. I think absolutely there will be litigation to try to stop them.
11: Yeah, I'm glad you brought up the litigation point, because obviously I know the two of you are not lawyers, and I didn't want to put you on the spot by saying, well, you know, what legal protections do you have here? But Jenna, you implied you've already been speaking with folks who understand.

0: interesting. You told our producer that when working with federal agencies, the cultural resource staff, they're usually based in Washington, D.C., maybe Texas, not even in Boston or anywhere in New England. I mean, has it always been like that, or was this part of the reduction of federal staffing?
1: I think it's both. I think some agencies do have New England staff, although we have heard some agencies like U.S. Forest Service have actually are consolidating their offices. So people in New England no longer have their positions. But yes, many of these agencies are based in Washington. They have staff in states, not that the staff don't know historic preservation, don't do a really good job, but they don't know Vermont.
0: Right.
1: They don't know that snow loads and ice and water shedding off of, you know, roofs is a really big problem here when you're trying to potentially make an alteration to a historic building that, you know, needs to have some accommodation for that. So, and when we think about this being a more of, you know, the change is a top-down sort of federal kind of review that cuts out, you know, the state and local partners. We're having a federal agency telling us what is okay and what is not, who are not even close to being in Vermont or rooted to Vermont.
0: And don't understand, you know, the things that we need in this particular state. We got this email from Michael, who writes in from Windsor. I'm going to throw this one out to both of you because I would have no idea about this, but he says a tree grows that is said to be a clone of the tree under which Abraham Lincoln delivered his Gettysburg Address. The original tree in Gettysburg has been destroyed by lightning. What can be done to verify the tree's historical significance and to protect it? And I knew that was going to be a stumper.
1: Stumper. That's a great question. I think I don't really have the answer to that
0: and
1: exactly.
0: This is in Windsor, Vermont.
1: Yeah, that's amazing. I didn't know about this. I'm not a tree expert. I do know that dendrochronology is sometimes a way of trying to at least obtain a date for wood. And we do that a lot with historic buildings. If we're trying to really understand construction of a historic building, how old is it? We do dendrochronology. But as far as exactly the tree science there, I'm not exactly sure.
2: No, I'd say maybe there's an arborist listening out there who might have some thoughts on how you could verify, you know, the lineage of a tree. And you know, primary resources are a great place to start too. Look at the local papers. This is definitely the type of thing that may have been covered in a local paper if this was a tree that was the descendant of that tree.
0: So
2: it's you know, a good opportunity to do some local research. And Historic Windsor is also based in Windsor, so that's a community that has a local preservation nonprofit, and they might be a good resource as well.
0: Michael, if you're listening, as you wrote us this really kind of a stumper question here, we'd love to see a picture of that particular tree. You can email it to us at vermontedition@vermontpublic.org, and we'll get to it perhaps at a show in the future. But I appreciate that from Michael there in Windsor. You know, we've talked about a lot of what these proposed changes to Section 106 could do. And I'm wondering if there's any level of local action that could be taken to prevent this, and where are we, if at all, in that process? Jenna, any idea about that?
2: So there are, you know, strengthening local regulations, putting in place local zoning regulations. I know that that's kind of like a hard thing, and it's not everybody's favorite, but if you decide how you want your community to develop and where and how you want that to happen, that's a really strong tool. And so I think that's probably, you know, a local community's best current tool in their toolbox to try and help protect against that. And I think, you know, the State Historic Preservation Office is also a really excellent resource. And so, like, communicating with them, seeing if there's opportunities to be supportive of them and of state policy to really make sure that Vermont kind of hardens itself. And so we, you know, are there ways that we can protect ourselves from some of these potential fallout?
0: It feels to me like preparation is really important here because we don't know what's coming. You know, as we said, so many changes have been happening at the federal level so quickly. It just feels like Vermonters need to be prepared now. Would you agree with that, Britta?
1: Absolutely. And I think in the preservation movement, or if you someone who has ever interacted with Section 106 in some sort of way, try to figure out, also be proactive about, okay, maybe there is room for improvement in the Section 106 process to address some of the concerns. So brainstorming that.

0: as well, so that we're not just reactionary right now. We're being proactive.
1: Right.
0: And there, you know, some things come to mind that have been talked about that I've experienced is when multiple agencies are involved in a review, some coordination and consolidation between the agency approach and message is great to have. Consultation, really encouraging and focusing on early consultation and early identification of historic resources that might be involved in a project. So outreach to the State Historic Preservation Office, for example, local stakeholders, and then just finding a way to really stick to review timelines. Mm. You know, as we were saying, our State Historic Preservation Office and most around the country do a really good job with that. But still, you know, there's also ways that you could find exemptions for certain projects that are absolutely unlikely to touch a historic property in any meaningful way. So developing some agreements to streamline certain types of project review, but that, again, should be done collaboratively, not just the agency saying, this is how we want to streamline things without involving the locals.
2: And I think, you know, Vermont and other states have really done a great job over the past 10 or 15 years developing programmatic agreements, so agreements with agencies to really try and streamline that process, make it as painless as possible. And I think, you know, that's a place all of this groundwork has been laid to try and improve the process. And if these regulations were to pass, all of that goes out the window. All of those programmatic agreements or memorandums of agreement become void and we kind of start again. And so I think there has been a lot of effort to try and improve that process. And I think we just, how can we build upon that rather than, you know, taking it all down?
1: I really appreciate you both coming on today to tell us about this, because it's the kind of thing with so much happening in the world that we could easily, you know, go under the radar. And then before you know it, something happens and we lose so much of what we talked about, our identity, our history here. So thank you both so much for explaining this process. Do let us know when that public comment period, when it's defined and we can let others know about it. Jenna Lepachinsky, a field service representative for the Preservation Trust of Vermont, and Britta Ton, Vermont Director of Cultural Resources at VHB in South Burlington. Thank you both so much for the time today. Really appreciate it.
0: Thank you.
2: Thank you for having us.
1: And we are going to take a quick break here. When we come back, we will switch gears from historic preservation to historic wins. We'll speak with the recent winner of the Miss Black USA pageant, Harmony Adusumwun, the first Vermonter to win the crown. 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
1: Welcome back to Vermont Edition. I'm Mitch Wertlieb in for Michaela Lefrak. The Miss USA pageant has been around since 1952, but there's also the Miss Black USA pageant, and it is no Johnny-come-lately to the party. Winners in the Miss Black USA pageant have been crowned since 1987, and the most recent lives right here in Vermont. Harmony Adusumwun took home the honor this year. That's just her latest accomplishment. Harmony is also the CEO and founder of Harmony's Kitchen in Winooski, a soul food catering company that offers takeout as well. She's also a TV host and a food justice advocate, and she joins me now in our Vermont Public Studios. Harmony Adusumwun, thank you so much for being here. It's great to be with you.
4: Thank you so much for having me.
1: And, you know, folks who are listening on the radio, you can't see Harmony right now, but she is in full regalia. You've got the tiara. You've got the sash.
4: Yes.
1: You've got it all. You look fantastic. How does it feel?
4: Thank you so much. It's, you know, I always say this is the highest honor of my life. And so I am so pleased and happy. And any opportunity I have to wear this, I will.
1: That's the highest honor. I have to say, too, before we even get further into this, I have to thank you so much for Harmony's Kitchen, because I went to college about a million years ago down in New Orleans, where I learned to love, you know, soul food, hot food, spicy food, and the fried chicken and baked macaroni and cheese in Harmony's Kitchen. Oh, my gosh.
4: Oh, thank you.
1: So I die for it.
4: Thank you so much.
1: So good. So I really appreciate that. I know folks in Winooski love it, too.
4: Yes.
1: So let's talk about this Miss Black USA pageant, in case our listeners are unfamiliar with it. What is the legacy of this organization? How did it first come about?
4: Yes. So the Miss Black USA organization was founded in 1987 by author Karen Arrington, who's also a philanthropist, among other things, a powerful community organizer. And, you know, she started this pageant because traditionally pageants didn't allow Black women to enter. And even wow. when they did allow Black women to enter, you know, a lot of the beauty standards or standards and molds that, you know, were made, it just wasn't really made to fit us. And so Miss Arrington, she created this organization as a way to, you know, truly celebrate the brilliance, the beauty, the scholarship of Black women and to empower Black women.
1: Why did you want to compete for the Miss Black USA title?
4: Yes, I wanted to compete for this title because, you know, it just felt like it was for me. I have competed in other pageants before, and though those were great, I truly felt that this pageant system was built for my ideals, my values. You know, I am very passionate about speaking out and speaking up for the Black community here in Vermont. I have done so for the past 10 years from, honestly, when I first came here in 2016 as a student activist at the University of Vermont. And so being able to enter a pageant that focuses on empowering Black women, empowering the Black women community, I wanted to be a part of this legacy.
1: Well, you certainly succeeded. And I want to talk about some of the details now of, you know, your competition. There was the talent portion of the show, which folks will recognize. And you did a spoken word monologue called Realizations. Tell us about that, why you decided to do that particular monologue.
4: Yes. So this piece originally was a poem that I wrote years ago. It's going to be a part of this memoir I've been writing for years.
1: You're a writer too?
4: I
1: mean,
4: I am.
1: Come on, Harmony, what can't you do?
4: Oh, thank you so much. I'm not the best singer, though I love to sing. It just doesn't sound right when it comes out. But and dancer, I don't think I'm the best dancer. I was kind of struggling with the opening number, but I got it in the end.
1: I can relate to that. Yeah, go ahead.
4: But yes, I did this talent piece. And so it was originally a poem. I kind of had to morph it into a spoken word piece, which was a lot of fun. And I just wanted to kind of share this really, you know, vulnerable point in my life. It was my first experience with racism, essentially. And so I knew other women and people in the audience would relate. It was dealing with racism, but more specifically colorism, you know, and how that impacts dark-skinned Black women specifically. And so I wanted to share that story because it's a story that's still so touching to me. It's a story that, you know, I explain in the poem that how I was growing up, I was really insecure about my skin color and I thought I was too dark. And, you know, sometimes in society, they may make dark-skinned women feel that way. And so I wanted to, you know, show that this is how I used to feel and this is how I dealt with it, you know. And that was through representation. And that's why I'm really honored to hold this position because I'm able to show young Black girls, show all young girls, but specifically Black girls that, you know, that they are beautiful and that, you know, no matter what you may have gone through in the past, you can succeed.
1: What are some of the duties as Miss Black USA? Will you be traveling? What are some things you have to do now that
4: yes.
1: you have this title?
4: Yes, I'll be traveling throughout the country and I will be advocating for our organization has a national platform, which is called the Not Just Jasmine Initiative, where it spreads awareness about Black maternal health issues in our country. You know, currently Black women are 3 times more likely to die due to childbirth related incidents. So we as an organization really want to spread awareness and truly take action relating to this issue. So I'll be, you know, using my platform to spread awareness about that. Also using my platform to spread more awareness about my personal platform, which is Food Security for All. So doing that and, you know, just keeping up the good work of advocating, meeting people, doing appearances. So, you know, if anywhere in Vermont, if someone wants me to like go to a school or a fundraiser, just reach out to my organization and we can make it happen.
1: That's great. And we'll have those resources on our webpage as well, so you can find them there. I am curious about what you just said. When it comes to some of the difficulties that Black women can have, certainly dealing with maternity issues and things like that, is that because often doctors will even not really listen to what they're saying and maybe just not take their concerns as seriously?
4: I think it's a lot of things, but that is a major concern, you know, and that's kind of dealing with scientific racism, you know, and if we're really getting to the root of the issue, there's still stereotypes that many people believe that Black women can take pain more than, you know, our counterparts. And that's just not the case. Mm-hmm. And so I think the first step is to listen to Black women, to listen to the issues that they're facing. If they're saying that something's not right, to listen to them. I believe also just, you know, dealing with some of the systemic roadblocks that are placed in our community. And hopefully we can, you know, through advocacy, through awareness, we can help to alleviate these.
1: You know, it's no secret. I'm not telling you anything you don't know here when I say that Vermont is one of the least diverse states in the country. I wonder how it feels to represent the state on a national level like this. And, you know, I have to ask the question, too. Do you feel safe here? Do you feel like this is a place where you can be your true, authentic self?
4: I will say that I do feel safe in Vermont. I think Vermont is one of the safest states. You know, I know that certain cities has gone through a lot of changes, even from when I first moved here in 2016. You know, a lot of cities here don't look the same. But even with that, I do feel very safe living here in Vermont. Now, if I can be my most true, authentic self, I would say that's a decision that I make for myself every day. I feel like sometimes, and I don't think this is necessarily a race issue, but sometimes in Vermont, Vermonters aren't really like showy people. You know, they're very right. humble, which is like something I really love about Vermont. And so me coming from New York, I tend to have more of a flashier style. I typically wear my hair in a very, very, very big afro.
1: I've seen pictures of that. Yeah, it's yes. not like that today. It's under the tiara.
4: Right. I have like a nice little bun today. Yep. But typically my style is very loud. And so, you know, living in a state that's very humble, some people may feel like they have to shrink themselves, you know, to kind of assimilate. But I'm someone that I want to teach others and keep teaching myself to be my most authentic self. And so even though sometimes I'm like, should I wear my hair this big today? Yes, I'm going to do it. So it's a decision that I make every day.
1: Did you have family and friends supporting you through this journey?
4: Yes. I will say that I couldn't have done this without, one, my sisters, my mom, my niece. And I couldn't have done this without the Vermont community. For my sisters from every single point, you know, we spent a whole hour on FaceTime just talking about my hair. You know, like, what are we going to do for my hair? What are we, you know, and when it came to my talent, my sisters were the ones that really urged me to use this poem and to really perform it and really put it out there. And, you know, just every step of the way. And I would even say my puppy, Marty McFly. He's like a little Bichon puppy. He's so cute. But he was at every single one of my walking practices. And like his support, even though he's just a dog, meant the world. But
1: there's
4: the Vermont community.
1: That phrase, I have to stop you there. Yeah. There's no such phrase as just a dog. Okay?
4: Yes, exactly.
1: I have a dog too. I love him. And I totally get the support. Yes.
4: Exactly. And like, you know, he was just there with me throughout it all. And so the Vermont community too has been overwhelmingly just so supportive, from my year as Miss Black Vermont to, you know, my journey as Miss Black USA, from helping me win the People's Choice Award to, you know, the hundreds of messages I've received, to just, you know, truly like even reaching out to news stations, telling folks that they should cover this story of mine. You know, that was all the Vermont community. And so when I was on that stage, I truly felt like I had Vermont on my back.
1: Oh, I am so glad to hear that. And, you know, one of the great things about winning this, too, is you receive a full tuition scholarship to law school in Washington, D.C. Has this been a long term goal of yours?
4: You know, it's been an on and off goal of mine to go to law school. I would say in high school, I was for certain that I was going to be a lawyer. But, you know, when I got to college, I kind of started focusing more on community organizing. And that was more so my focus. And then from there, I was like, you know, my mom has always been pushing me. She said, you got to go to law school. This is going to be great for you. And, you know, I was like, you know, if I win this, even if I don't win this, but if I win this, I feel like it's going to be even more of a sign that I should go. Even though I was still going to go, but yes, this is like the ultimate like sign. Like, yeah, we're going to go to law school.
1: I just don't know how you find the time. You're doing so much. And, you know, you could tell your mom, you know, Mom, I am a successful entrepreneur. I have created this wildly successful business right here in Vermont. How much more can you do? And how do you keep up with all the things that are happening in your life?
4: Yes. Well, I will say that, you know, building a plan is really important to me. Like here, I have my little notebook here. I think planning out my day ahead. So like the night before, I will like list out not necessarily everything I need to do, but like what's my day supposed to look like the next day? And I think that that's something I learned from Serena Williams' father. I'm blanking on his name right now. Richard.
1: Richard. Yes, that's right.
4: And so he really instilled that in the Williams sisters to plan out, to make a plan. And so making a plan, scheduling out my time, even scheduling out fun, you know, I think that's really important. And scheduling out, you know, just relaxing. And so that's kind of how I handle it all. I know I get that question a lot, like, how do I wear so many hats and I guess now a crown? And I will say just build a plan.
1: Yeah. And that includes, of course, spending time with Marty McFly. I would certainly hope so.
4: Of course.
1: Yeah. You got to leave a little time for the dog, too. You know, the moment you won, I'm wondering, what was that like? What was going through your head? There has to be that moment, the anticipation, it's rising, and then boom, you get
4: right.
1: it.
4: How did oh, that my go? Gosh. I will say, you know, a question I keep getting asked is, did you expect to win? No, I did not expect to win at all. And so to explain how that felt, I would say, so, you know, we're in the top five now. They call the top five. That was enough for me. I was like, woo, great. I made it to top five. This was kind of like what I really, honestly, making it to finals was enough for me. But being in the top five, I was like, whoa, I really did it. But then when they started calling down the numbers, I was just in disbelief. They're like fourth runner up, third runner up, second runner up. And then will our last two ladies come? And I kept looking to my left and my right because I was like, no way, you mean me.
1: Oh my gosh.
4: You know, they call me to the front and I'm like, I immediately go into a hug. Like, so I hug the other girl that I was with. That was Miss Black Massachusetts, which two New England girlies.
1: Yeah.
4: Made it
1: hey,
4: to the top.
1: Represent New England.
4: Right.
1: All right.
4: And so I'm like, this is amazing. And so, you know, we're hugging each other. I'm like, kind of just like praying, like, God, you know, let your will be done. It's okay. I'm so fine if this doesn't work out. But if it does, you know, I'm gonna be really happy. And, you know, they said, our first runner up is Miss Massachusetts. So that meant that I won. And so I didn't realize this, but watching back the video, I like stumbled backwards and I didn't even realize that I did that in the moment, but that just showed you how shocked I was. I was like, what? And I immediately started crying. I was crying for at least half an hour.
1: Oh,
4: I just couldn't stop crying.
1: What a moment. Now I know what you mean when you said this is like the greatest accomplishment
4: yes.
1: you've ever felt. Because, you know, it's national recognition. And it occurs to me that this is coming off the heels of, you know, Vermont got so much national attention with the Winter Olympics, which just happened. And we had
4: right.
1: silver medalists and folks from here. You are now representing our state to the entire nation as Miss Black USA. I just think it's an incredible honor, and it sounds like you appreciate it as well.
4: Yes, it's the highest honor.
1: Oh, it's wonderful. Well, thank you so much for sharing your story with us, your journey to this point today, and of course, for all the great food that you offer folks in
4: yes.
1: Winooski and beyond. I am enjoying it very much. We have been speaking with Miss Black USA today, Harmony Emudiswan. Thank you so much. Harmony Emudiswan. I'm sure I get your name right. You are a national champion after all.
4: Thank you
1: so much for the time today. I really appreciate it.
4: Thank you for having me.
1: And that's the time that we have for today. You can always weigh in on our show. Pitch us ideas at VermontEdition@VermontPublic.org. You can find us on Instagram, too. Today's show was directed by Aaliyah Papes. Our managing producer is John Ahrens, and our show is produced by Andrea Lorien and Daniela Fierro. Our call screener today was Rick Barrett. The music was composed by Myra Flynn. I'm Mitch Wertlieb in for Michaela LaFrac. Thank you so much for listening. We'll catch up again soon.

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0: Live from NPR News in Boston, I'm Steve Brown. Meta has agreed to pay $17 billion and add child safety measures to its Facebook and Instagram platforms to end a landmark trial over teen social media addiction and settle claims filed by 47 states. That's according to state attorneys general who made the announcement earlier today. California, Colorado, Kentucky, and New Jersey were among the 29 states that sued the tech giant back in 2023. But the deal cuts short the trial, which was expected to see CEO Mark Zuckerberg take the stand before a jury in federal court in California. Tim Curry has died at his home in Los Angeles. The magnetic British actor inspired cult-like devotion among fans for portraying irresistible villains. Curry will be most remembered and is probably most beloved for his role as Dr. Frank Infurter, the tyrannical, gender-bending alien scientist in both stage and screen versions of the Rocky Horror Picture Show. Tim Curry was 80 years old. The U.S. economy grew at a sluggish 1.5% pace from April through June, but consumer spending stayed strong. The Commerce Department reports that growth in the nation's output of goods and services decelerated from a 2.1% pace from January through March. 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
1: Today's Eye on the Sky weather forecast from the Fairbanks says we can expect partly to mostly sunny skies and comfortable temperatures this afternoon, with highs in the 70s to around 80. Tonight, fair early, then some periods of clouds tending to clear toward morning, patches of River Valley fog east, 50s to some low 60s in the broader valleys west, and tomorrow, patchy fog thinning for some sun, then building clouds leading to scattered showers or a thunderstorm coming into the region west to east. Warmer with highs in the upper 70s to low 80s. 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

On the next Fresh Air, we remember Dolly Parton, who has died at the age of 80. 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

0: Coming up this afternoon at 3. Tonight at 8:30 on Today Explained, how jump-starting construction on President Trump's ballroom could actually render a wide range of conservation laws unenforceable. 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
2: You're back with On Point. I'm Amory Sievertson. And a quick word about a show that we're going to be doing next week. We'll be talking about what it means to be working class in the U.S. today. When politicians talk about helping working class Americans, what does that mean? We want to hear from you. Do you consider yourself working class? Why or why not? How do you define

0: From the Fairbanks Museum, this is the Eye on the Sky forecast. After high pressure and fair weather late today, high-level cloudiness will increase overnight, coming ahead of a warm front that will bring scattered showers and thunderstorms tomorrow, mainly in the afternoon, and including the possibility of a severe storm. Shower and storm chances will then continue into Friday because of a cold front. The details this afternoon, partly to mostly sunny, highs from the mid-70s to around 80, winds variable to southwest around 5 miles an hour. Variable clouds tonight, areas of valley fog, lows mainly from the mid-50s to lower 60s. And for Thursday, mostly to partly sunny after any early fog, chance of showers and thunderstorms, a rising chance in the afternoon, highs from the mid-70s to lower 80s, south winds 5 to 15 miles an hour, gusting to 20, except gusting to 30 in the Champlain Valley. I'm meteorologist Lawrence Hayes with an Eye on the Sky.
1: This is Fresh Air. I'm Terry Gross. No matter what their taste is in music, people love Dolly Parton. Musicians and singers from all different genres have covered songs she wrote or made famous, from jazz saxophonist Sonny Rollins to Beyoncé. And while politics divide our country, loving her is something that unites us. She died yesterday at the age of 80. Today, as we mourn her death, we're going to feature the interview I recorded with her in 2001. She's been on my mind for the past couple of weeks, ever since I heard one of her songs on the radio that I hadn't heard before. She didn't write it, but her voice is so gorgeous on it, I had to play it again when I got home and have played it several times since. It's called Old Flames Can't Hold a Candle to You. In 1980, it became one of her many number one hits. Here it is.

0: That's Dolly Parton, recorded in 1974. So do you know how this song ended up being used in The Bodyguard?
1: Well, they had told me that when Kevin Costner and Whitney Houston were doing this movie, Kevin also, I think, produced this movie and put all this stuff together. There was a song they had wanted to use that they had planned to use as the theme song instead of I Will Always Love You. And then come find out, like a few weeks before, that they had, I don't know what the song was, but a few weeks before, the song they had planned to use, someone else recorded it and put it out. So they were in desperate need of a song to say basically what I Will Always Love You said. And from what I understand,

0: sleep and there's nothing I can.
1: Coming up, jazz critic Martin Johnson reviews the new album by singer Cecile McLaurin-Salvant. This is Fresh Air.
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4: 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In the meantime, Fresh Air continues. 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
1: This is Fresh Air. Our jazz critic Martin Johnson says all 20th century jazz greats have cast long shadows that their 21st century protégés must escape, but few musicians have a harder task than vocalists. Evading the extraordinary grounds set by first-name legends like Ella, Billy, and Sarah, and establishing a distinctive style of her own is a daunting task, yet he says Cecile McLaurin-Salvant has accomplished just that. Amid a remarkable series of recordings and live shows, she's created a unique vocal style and curatorial skills that make each new recording an event. Her latest recording, With Every Breath I Take, is her most daring yet, a traditional recording with an orchestra and a program of ballads, yet Martin says that although rooted in the classics, Salvant always sounds in the moment.

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1: 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It was her dad.
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3: 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And this reminder, you can get a real taste of Vermont's summer, Brave Little State's Scoop Spectacular. The team spent a marathon day at the Village Scoop in Colchester, and you can hear that episode. It's coming up this Friday at noontime on Vermont Public. 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
4: Live from NPR News in Culver City, California, I'm Duane Brown. We are now just 70 days away from the November midterm elections, and Texas could play a role in which party wins control of the U.S. Senate. Texans have not elected a Democrat statewide in decades, but all bets are off as Democrat James Tallarico faces scandal-ridden Republican Ken Paxton in a toss-up race. Jessica Taylor is with the nonpartisan Cook Report that watches elections closely.
5: Republicans, of course, redrew congressional district lines in the state based on sort of this high watermark of 2024. And we're seeing several congressional seats that Democrats believe that they can still hold on to, even though the lines have been redrawn. And I think heavy Latino turnout for Democrats is also very crucial to Tallarico's hopes here.
4: That's Jessica Taylor from the Cook Report. Democrats are hoping the war with Iran and rising inflation produce a perfect storm to help Tallarico become the first Democrat to win a U.S. Senate seat in Texas since 1988. A UK-based medical aid group says an Israeli airstrike in Gaza destroyed a warehouse that supplies intended food for malnourished children and mothers. Here's NPR's Jane Arath.
6: Medical Aid for Palestinians says the warehouse supplied about 60 medical distribution points, feeding up to 100 women and children every day. It says all the supplies were rendered unusable. The group's local partner says the warehouse was destroyed in Israeli attacks Monday night on nearby residential buildings. Israel did not respond to a request for comment on the destroyed warehouse. It said it struck Hamas targets on Monday. It said were inside mosques and near humanitarian infrastructure. Medical Aid for Palestinians says child malnutrition in Gaza remains high, and more than half of pregnant women are anemic due to...
4: You're listening to NPR News.
3: It's 4:32, and you're listening on Vermont Public. Good evening. Vermont is set to receive nearly $93 million from social media giant Meta in a landmark settlement. The money from Meta is part of a national $17 billion settlement the company reached with dozens of other states and jurisdictions. The payout settles claims the company, which owns Facebook and Instagram, endangered children by intentionally creating addictive apps. Vermont Attorney General Charity Clark says the settlement is the largest from a single company in state history. She says it is up to the legislature to decide how to spend the money.
7: We are deferential to the legislature in fulfilling their role of spending the taxpayers' money, and we'll provide our advice, but I'm reluctant to kind of say a lot here about what I think they should do.
3: Meta also agreed to limit kids' access to Instagram and Facebook. Those measures include a 2-hour daily limit on the apps and blocking children using the apps at night. Burlington City Council councilors are asking the state for more help tackling public safety issues. They unanimously passed a measure this week that asks Governor Phil Scott for more resources to help the city manage homelessness and crime. The resolution calls for aid, creating more shelter space in Chittenden County and to strengthen housing and mental health services. City Councilor Laura Sanchez Parkinson spoke at a council meeting on Monday.
8: If we are serious about improving the health and well-being of our community, this is the moment that calls for shared responsibility and coordination across the state. We cannot run from the root causes that continue to take our community in a downward spiral year after year.
3: Governor Scott said at a Tuesday press conference that he has scanned the resolution and was disappointed by the requests. He says the state has already done a lot for Burlington, but still plans to give the resolution a deeper look. Turning to the eye in the sky forecast, areas of fog overnight and some lows in the mid-50s. Tomorrow, sunshine after early fog burns off. Chance of showers and thunderstorms, too, though, rising after noontime. Highs tomorrow, upper 70s and lower 80s with some south winds gusting to 20 miles an hour. 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Coming up in just a few minutes, Mark Green's Eye on the Night Sky, and we'll take another trip down memory lane with Brave Little State's road names.
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0: This is All Things Considered from NPR News. I'm Adrian Florido in Washington.
10: And I'm Elsa Chang in Culver City, California. Meta, the social media company, has agreed to settle with the states that sued it. And the states allege that Meta deliberately designed social media platforms to be addictive for minors. The proposed settlement requires Meta to pay the states up to $17 billion over 10 years and to make some key changes to both Facebook and Instagram to make the platforms safer for kids. Here to tell us more is NPR health correspondent Ritu Chatterjee. Hi, Ritu.
11: Hey, Elsa.
10: Okay, so what are these specific changes that Meta will have to make for younger users?
11: So the list of changes is, in fact, substantial. They include setting up a default daily time limit of 2 hours for users under 18. Wow. And those restrictions can only be lifted by a parent. There will be a default nighttime block between 10 p.m. and 6 a.m. There will be a block on notifications for minors during the nighttime and during school hours, so 8 a.m. to 3 p.m. during the school year. There will also be a ban on showing minors how many likes or reactions they have to their posts.
10: Wow, these seems like pretty sweeping changes, right? How are advocates and researchers reacting to this news?
11: Pretty positively. Here's Julie Shelfo. She's a former journalist who founded a grassroots organization called Mothers Against Media Addiction.

0: You're listening to All Things Considered from NPR News. Hollywood blockbusters have been busting a lot of blocks this summer. So, does that mean movie theaters have bounced back from the pandemic? Well, we asked NPR film critic Bob Mondello.
1: With Spider-Man Brand New Day for superhero fans.
2: You sure you want to do this, Scorpion?
1: Michael for the music crowd. Odyssey for folks who like epics, Devil Wears Prada 2 for fashionistas, Toy Story 5 for kids.
3: We're gonna need backup.
1: Hollywood seemed to have something for everyone this summer, even a couple of unexpected thrillers from YouTube creators. The low-budget horror flicks Backrooms and Obsession together added almost half $1 billion to the North American box office pot, all of which has theater owners cheering and Hollywood trade papers buzzing about what's shaping up to be a $4.5 billion summer, easily topping the Barbenheimer summer of 2023.
4: Hi, Barbie!
5: Hi, Ken!
1: This is great news for a film industry that seemed to lose its way when the pandemic accelerated the growth of streaming services 6 years ago. For a few months in 2020, theaters shut down entirely, and movie patrons, having been trained to find entertainment options at home, had to be wooed back to cinemas by the likes of Vin Diesel touting his latest Fast and Furious epic.
6: The movies. There's nothing like that moment when the lights go down. The projector ignites. And we believe.
1: It took a while, but in dollar terms, the industry has now recovered. Five of this year's films have each earned more than $1 billion worldwide, more than in any year since the start of the pandemic. And that's before the coming Christmas bonanza that fans are calling Doomsday, when rival blockbusters Dune Part 3 and Avengers Doomsday both open on December 18. They're expected to cap the best year American theaters will have had since $10 billion years were commonplace before 2019.
7: Avengers!
6: Assemble.
1: But there are differences this year. Cineplexes are crowded, partly because the pandemic left the industry with fewer of them. According to the research firm Omdia, there were about 44,000 movie screens in North America before the pandemic. By the end of last year, more than 7,000 of those screens had permanently closed. And those recovering box office numbers mask another issue. Dollars are up, but attendance, though it's climbing back, is still down. S&P Global, which tracks corporate data, reports that through mid-August of this year, cinemas sold fewer tickets, a quarter of a billion fewer, than in the year before the pandemic, a drop that would be catastrophic if prices hadn't risen. 7 years ago, the average movie ticket cost a little over $9. Today, audience fondness for premium formats like IMAX has pushed the average adult ticket price above $13. So fewer patrons, but bigger event films like The Odyssey. And there's one other difference. In 2019, Hollywood had about 400 movies in release during the summer. This year, it will barely get to 300. So on average, each individual film is doing better, but there aren't as many choices for folks who've had a good time and want to come back.
8: Now in Minion Vision.
1: The audiences that multiplex theaters were designed to capture. So what Hollywood is looking at as it ends its most successful summer in years is more dollars, but fewer screens, fewer patrons, and fewer movies. Not really what the Devil Wears Prada crowd might call a great look.
9: Hope that's not what you're wearing to the dinner. That's all.
1: The film industry will need to grapple with whether its current business model is sustainable, but this summer it has led to a slew of box office records, including when Spider-Man first joined The Odyssey in theaters, the highest take for a single weekend in Hollywood history. I'm Bob Mondello.
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11: About 12 away from 5, it's a Tuesday. No, it's a Wednesday. You're listening to All Things Considered from NPR, right here on Vermont Public. We'll bring you Mark Breen's Night Sky episode. I'm sure he'll update us on when to look for that lunar eclipse later this week. We'll also check the forecast, and then we'll dive into another vintage episode from Brave Little State, all about peculiar road names in Vermont. Hope you can stay.
12: I'm Mark Breen. Welcome to Night Sky for Wednesday, August 26th. As we approach the nearly total lunar eclipse tomorrow night, it helps to have an idea of the timing, particularly because lunar eclipses typically occur late in the evening, even after midnight. Tomorrow evening, The moon starts to enter the Earth's shadow at 10:33 p.m., though this process sometimes seems counterintuitive. The Earth's spin on its axis means we see the moon tracking from east to west. However, the moon's orbital motion goes in the other direction, from west to east. Considering that the moon's orbit takes 27 days and 8 hours, its orbital movement is so much slower that we generally don't see this motion. An eclipse changes that. Keep that in mind as the moon slides into the Earth's shadow from right to left, reaching its maximum at 12:12 Friday morning, and then continues toward the left or east over the next hour and a half, emerging from our shadow by 1:51 Friday morning. Tomorrow, things to look for during Thursday night's lunar eclipse on Night Sky. Night Sky is a production of Vermont Public and the Fairbanks Museum and Planetarium.
11: Got to remember to set my alarm. I want to go out and stand on the deck and try to see that eclipse. Here's what the Eye in the Sky forecast meteorologists see for weather for the next day or two here. Some areas of valley fog overnight tonight, lows mid-50s. Tomorrow looks sunny and highs 70s and 80s. Could be some south winds gusting to 20 miles an hour with some thunderstorms possible too. And then Friday morning, we've got fog and then sun and clouds and 70s and lower 80s. Again, it is 4:50 and you're listening to Vermont Public. Every summer, the Vermont Public podcast Brave Little State embarks on a curiosity-filled road trip to figure out the stories behind Vermont's most peculiar road names. And they've looked into the stories behind Poor Farm Road, Star Pudding Farm Road, Tiger Town Road, many more, too. Well, a new batch of road name stories will be available in the Brave Little State podcast tomorrow. And so to get ready, we've been sharing some of our favorite ones from the past, like this one from Myra Flynn, reported back in 2021. Flynn was responding to an inquiry from a question asker, Gardner Smith of Reading, who wanted to know the story behind his ominously named road, Agony Hill.
3: In 1 mile, turn right onto Agony Hill Road.
4: Here we go. So far, nothing about this trip has been agonizing. This is probably the most beautiful drive I've ever been on.
5: Reading is about 10 miles south of Woodstock, and as soon as I hop on Route 106, I pass the Green Mountain Horse Association. Eventually, I get to Reading and see the sign for Agony Hill Road, where our question asker, Gardner, lives.
4: Great to meet you. I found my way.
5: Gardner is one of those retired folks who refuses to retire.
4: And what do you do?
7: I'm a horse shoer.
4: You're a horse shoer?
7: Shoer.
4: A horse shoer?
7: Farrier.
4: That's so cool.
5: In fact, Gardner has just finished putting some shoes on some horses right before my arrival. He jokes that he helps to put on their brakes or their studded snow tires, and he also tells me that over the years, his job has kept him pretty busy. I tell Gardner I'm happy to follow his truck up Agony Hill so I can see it for myself. He laughs and tells me that's impossible. My car won't make it. So I hop in his truck and away we go.
4: All right, off we go.
5: One thing to know about Agony Hill Road is that it switches its name 3 times, all without taking a single turn. It's only technically Agony Hill for about a half a mile. Then it becomes Kai's Mountain Road, and then Malagash Road. And then, on some maps, it just stops being named anything. And as I learn riding with Gardner, that's because the road stops too. At a certain point, we are in the woods, and Gardner's right. My car wouldn't have made it.
4: I mean, beautiful stone walls, but oh, yeah. Lord, is this bumpy.
13: I'm going to make an attempt to get out to the very end of the bad section.
5: Gardner keeps referring to the bad part of the road on our drive. Honestly, I thought we'd reached it about 5 times before we did.
4: Is this the bad part of the road?
13: No.
4: Not yet. Is this still the good part?
13: Are you still buckled in?
4: I'm buckled in. Oh my goodness.
5: Self-evident answer to the origin of the road name? This is an agonizingly steep hill, which I would deem less of a hill, more of a 90-degree angle. We are in the woods, and the road has turned from dirt road to deep and muddy trenches, boulder-sized rocks, fallen trees, and even a light waterfall running through the center. We drive through it all.
4: Did you worry about getting stuck just then?
13: A little bit.
4: You are no joke, Gardner.
5: Gardner recalls first hearing the name Agony Hill Road when he was a teenager, when he was riding in the event widely known around here, the three-day 100-mile ride. It's organized by the Green Mountain Horse Association, or GMHA, which I passed on my way to Reading. This ride, dating back to at least 1936, is a rigorous and competitive sojourn that tests the will of both the rider and the horse. I spoke with the GMHA, and though they don't quite know where the name Agony Hill originated, they did confirm that about halfway into the ride, horses and riders often hit their limit, where they have to decide if they're going to work through it, risking the well-being of both involved, or turn around and go home. Historically, Agony Hill Road was about that halfway point.
4: Marjorie, have you ever come across someone so excited to talk to you?
7: Oh, I don't know. You know, the world of history is a very exciting world with a lot of enthusiasm.
5: Marjorie Strong is the assistant librarian at the Vermont Historical Society, and she found an interesting tidbit about Agony Hill Road.
7: It popped up in 1970 in a story about the Green Mountain Horse Association 100-mile trail ride.
5: Marjorie shares with me an article from the Rutland Herald about Agony Hill Road and a really bad day for horses.
7: First of all, it was a terrible ride. It had awful weather, lots of horses dropping out. And then it has this paragraph saying another 10 or 12 animals were taken out of the 100-mile event during the trail ride Friday. Most of them seemed to be dropping out at about the time the trail took them up, in quotes, Agony Hill, or another quote, Heartbreak Hill, in Reading and Hammondsville area.
5: Heartbreak and agony. Who knew Reading was so poetic? Rides like the three-day 100-mile used to be run to test the horse's mettle for the military. They were called trials to see if the horses would be good cavalry mounts. After World War I, as cavalry transitioned over into tanks, most of the trials stopped. But the GMHA, who has been around since 1926, still runs them today. In fact, they've only missed a single year due to Tropical Storm Irene.
7: And I mean, what's interesting about the article is these horses were pulled before the hill, that the riders looked at it and said, this isn't going to work. My horse isn't going to make it. So they pulled, they scratched, you know, knowing that they weren't going to injure the horses, that the win wasn't that important to them. So it's, you know, I think it's a nice sportsmanship. And also it's the kind of shipwreck of your hopes. You hope to win the GMHA this year and nope, Agony Hill gotcha.
5: And Gardner Smith remembers his own gotcha moment.
14: I can remember getting to the top of the steep area, and there were several of us taking a break with the horses, and typical 16-year-old, I said, this is heartbreak and agony. And then a droll voice over my shoulder said, no, son, this is just agony.
5: The GMHA told me they haven't used Agony Hill Road since well before 1995. After many decades of sending horses up the hill, the course has been rerouted.
11: And that was Myra Flynn from an installment of Brave Little State's Road Name series, that one from 2021. And that horse race is coming up in early September. We'll have one more classic road name story for you tomorrow. And you can follow Brave Little State wherever you listen to podcasts to find that newest edition of their long-running road name series available later this week. Overnight lows in the 50s and some valley fog. Tomorrow, sunshine after the fog burns off. Some south winds gusting a bit, up to 20 miles an hour, but otherwise, looks like a halfway decent day, upper 70s and lower 80s. We'll have more weather and the latest news from Vermont Public coming up in just a bit. We're a minute away from 5 o'clock on this Wednesday evening, and you're listening to All Things Considered from NPR. In local news, there's been uncertainty about how potential tariffs in a trade war between the U.S. and Canada could affect the large amount of electricity that Vermont currently receives from Hydro-Québec. We'll find out more details about that and other news, plus the weather coming up at 5:04. Vermont Public has support from Corporate Circle members, including Vermont Tire, community-driven, safety-focused. 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
15: I want our kids to get a good night's sleep. I want them focused in school. And social media has been a big problem on both of those fronts, and that's going to change.
0: Four states have reached a $17 billion settlement with Meta over child safety on Facebook and Instagram.
10: For Wednesday, August 26th, this is All Things Considered from NPR News.
0: I'm Elsa Chang.
10: And I'm Adrian Florido. The Medicare Bridge program launched this summer, offering GLP-1 drugs at a really low price.
16: The surprise was we expected there would be uptake. I think there's been a little bit more uptake than we even expected.
0: Also, as the WNBA has risen in popularity, so have threats aimed at the players.
10: That's why one team is working with groups that focus on national security.
17: I just want my players to think about their one mission, which is to be the most competitive, best player that they can when they come out to the court every night for a game.
0: And widespread devastation after flooding on the border of Nepal and Tibet.
10: Now news.
18: Live from NPR News in Washington, I'm Ryland Barton. Meta has agreed to pay up to $18 billion and add stronger child safety measures to its Facebook and Instagram platforms as part of a landmark legal settlement. The deal ends a trial over teen social media addiction and settles claims filed by 47 states. If approved by the court, it'll stop an avalanche of litigation by states against Meta. The company still faces lawsuits from individuals and school districts across the U.S. President Trump has confirmed that CIA Director John Ratcliffe recently traveled to Russia, but Trump gave almost no details on what Ratcliffe did on the trip. NPR's Danielle Kurtzleben has more.
19: Speaking on the Glenn Beck program, Trump downplayed the significance of Ratcliffe's trip.
20: He's there on, you know, very sort of semi-routine. I hate to disappoint people. We would like to see the war with Ukraine end.
19: Kremlin spokesperson Dmitry Peskov has said the meeting was strictly between security services, and that Ratcliffe did not meet with President Vladimir Putin. Russia's war in Ukraine is now 4.5 years old. Before taking office, Trump repeatedly said he could end the war within one day. However, repeated White House attempts to help create a peace agreement have failed. Danielle Kurtzleben, NPR News.
18: Nashville is mourning the loss of beloved singer Dolly Parton. From member station WPLN, Mariana Bacchial reports all across the city, mourners have turned the usual tourist photo ops into memorials for Dolly.
21: Dolly Parton's face is all over Nashville. From license plates to the many colorful murals on alleyways, karaoke bars fielded song requests from Jolene to My Tennessee Mountain Home in tribute to one of the most beloved singers in America. Outside Parton's Nashville property, 8-year-old Iris Spragans left flowers by a poster of Dolly.
22: She's the best.
21: Iris grew up getting books from Dolly Parton's Imagination Library. Her early literacy initiative has put 300 million free books into the hands of children. Parton's family has asked that, in lieu of flowers, mourners can make donations to her Imagination Library. For NPR News, I'm Mariana Bacayao in Nashville.
18: Inflation remained sticky last month. NPR's Scott Horsley reports on the latest data from the Commerce Department.
23: Consumer prices in July were up 3.7% from a year ago. According to the Commerce Department's inflation yardstick, which is closely tracked by the Federal Reserve, that's the same annual rate of price hikes as the month before. Prices rose 0.2% between June and July, and personal spending rose by a similar amount. Personal income rose a little faster during the month, so people were able to sock a little more money away. The personal savings rate rose to 3%, which is the highest it's been since April. Scott Horsley, NPR News, Washington.
18: Major U.S. stock indexes closed down slightly today after that report said inflation last month was a touch worse than economists expected. It's NPR.
2: 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Other contributors include Lilly Endowment, a private foundation supporting NPR's coverage of religion and spirituality, and Jarl and Pamela Mohn, focusing on civil liberties, foster youth, public radio, and the arts.
11: I'm Mary Angish with this news from Vermont Public. There's been uncertainty about how potential tariffs and a trade war between the U.S. and Canada could affect the large amount of electricity Vermont currently receives from Hydro-Québec. But state officials say they are reasonably confident this power wouldn't be subject to tariffs. Carrick Johnson is Vermont Public Service Commissioner. He says the state gets roughly 25% of its overall electricity from the contract with Hydro-Québec that runs through 2035. Johnson says Vermont legally receives its Canadian power through an American subsidiary corporation that's known as an internal bilateral transaction, and says this structure should protect ratepayers.
6: When you're reviewing what's subject to a tariff, that construct is actually helpful and helps it escape being subject to the tariffs.
11: Johnson says electric rates in Vermont could still rise if tariffs have a major impact on products that affect the region's wholesale energy market. The town of Middlebury will be conducting smoke tests on its sewer system over the next couple of days. Testing will begin tomorrow and continue through Friday. Officials say if you live near the testing area, you should pour half a gallon of water into every basement floor drain and drain any sink or shower that you don't use often and flush toilets you don't use often prior to the testing date. Town officials say the work will involve using visible, non-toxic test smoke to help find unwanted leaks or damaged pipes and connections where rainwater may enter the sewer. Residents should not be alarmed if the smoke is coming out of places like manholes, roof vents, and the ground near sewer pipes. But if smoke enters your building, contact the test crew immediately. The eye in the sky forecast for the rest of the day. 70s and sun, and overnight we'll see some valley fog, highs in the low to mid 50s. Tomorrow, fog, then sun, and then maybe some showers and thunderstorms. 70s to lower 80s and south winds gusting up to 20 miles per hour. It's 5:06.
10: This is All Things Considered from NPR News. I'm Adrian Florido in Washington.
0: And I'm Elsa Chang in Culver City, California. Meta has reached a deal with a coalition of state attorneys general. This halts a major child safety trial just 1 week after it began in Oakland. So what does that mean for social media companies and for the parents and others suing them? Well, Rachel Miro of member station KQED has been following this case in court and joins us now. Hi, Rachel.
8: Hi, Elsa.
0: Okay, so these state attorneys who were led by Rob Bonta here in California, they had been alleging that Meta intentionally designed these platforms to hook kids. What are those states saying now about today's settlement?
8: The agreement is worth up to $17 billion over 10 years, and the states insisted on major changes to Facebook and Instagram to make them less sticky to kids. For example, users under 18 face a default 2-hour daily limit and an overnight block from midnight to 6 a.m. Both those things would be under parental control. At a press conference this morning, Bonta said the deal wouldn't have been possible without the lawsuit.
22: They didn't agree voluntarily out of the goodness of their heart. We had a trial where we were hammering them. We had a litigation and a trial verdict hanging over their head, which was not going well for them.
8: He called this proposed settlement a, quote, enforceable blueprint.
0: Yeah, but I know that you've been talking with parents and with child advocates. How do they feel about this, quote, unquote, enforceable blueprint?
8: One of the biggest advocates lobbying for digital child safety is Jim Steyer of the nonprofit Common Sense Media. He said he's been seeing legislative progress in a number of states, but not at the federal level across Republican and Democratic administrations. Steyer called this settlement with Meta a watershed moment.
24: There's no question that the courts have become the most important area for redress
1: in holding the big social media platforms accountable for the harms that they've caused.
8: Steyer adds Silicon Valley lobbyists have spent a massive amount of money trying to block legislation for years, a strategy that now appears to be backfiring in the courts and in public opinion polls. I also talked with Victoria Hinks of Marin County, who's suing a number of social media companies in a separate lawsuit. She argues her teenage daughter's suicide was linked to what algorithms showed her in her feeds. Like a number of local parents, she's been watching this trial in the courthouse in Oakland. The states were asking for as much as $1.4 trillion before the trial began. This settlement, just a fraction of that. But Hinks said $17 billion is still a lot.
3: Unfortunately, it's the only language they understand is money, and it needs to hurt a little bit for them to make changes so that it doesn't happen again.
8: Now, also, there are thousands of lawsuits pending against Meta, some of which Meta is appealing, some it's settled. This settlement the judges just signed off on would resolve most of the state lawsuits, but not individual personal injury lawsuits like Hinks or lawsuits brought by school districts.
0: Okay, that said, Meta has entered into this particular settlement. What are they saying exactly about the agreement?
8: They've denied the allegations in court, but here's Meta's head of legal, Steve Mahoney, in a recorded statement calling on other social media companies to adopt similar controls.
9: But this framework will only work if all our peers join us. Because teens move fluidly across dozens of apps, we need an industry-wide solution. We therefore call on our industry peers, TikTok and YouTube, to implement this new framework right away.
0: That is Rachel Miro from KQED. Thank you, Rachel.
8: Thank you.
10: Attorney General Phil Weiser of Colorado was in the courtroom arguing on behalf of a coalition of states that Meta knowingly designed its platforms to be addictive to children while hiding the harms they cause. He joins us now. Attorney General Phil Weiser, welcome.
12: It's great to be with you.
10: The settlement includes both cash penalties and an agreement by Meta to place limits on how children, people under 18, use their apps. Let's start with those limits. What are the most critical ones to your mind?
12: The pain that I have felt hearing about kids and families where they weren't sleeping at night because they got notifications and alerts all through the night. They were distracted the school day, spending an hour or more on their phones responding to social media when they should be focusing on school. That's going to change. Meta is now going to have quiet periods, no notifications, no alerts, no enticement to get on the platform. What are you missing during the school day or when kids need to be sleeping? Now, there are a bunch of other limits that include caps on the total amount of time, that include what are called productive pauses, encourage people to get off. But when you say to me, what is most important? I want our kids to get a good night's sleep. I want them focused in school. And social media has been a big problem on both of those fronts, and that's going to change.
10: How do you enforce these limits? How do you force Meta, for example, to make sure that kids can't just, you know, pose as an adult to open an Instagram account that's not subject to these limits?
12: One of the requirements of this decree is going to be age assurance that we're going to be able to prevent kids from pretending that they're of an appropriate age. So kids under 13, they're not allowed to join Instagram or be marketed to without parents consenting. And if kids are currently wanting to be on Instagram, it's been really easy because you put in your actual birthday and they say you can't join. So then people get the memo. They put in a different day and they join. There's been a lot of ways in which Instagram has been well aware this is happening and kids under 13 are on the platform. That's going to stop. We're going to now put in effective age assurance and effective protections so that underage kids are not getting on the platform. And there's going to be an auditor who's going to oversee the conduct of the company. And we're going to hold them to account. We're going to make sure they follow these rules. This is going to be a game changer.
10: Let's go to the money part of this settlement. $17 billion in penalties paid to the states over 10 years. Does Colorado have specific plans for that money?
12: My general plan is this money has a very clear intended purpose, addressing a youth mental health crisis induced in considerable part by social media. So that's the focus. How do we help our kids? And I'm going to actually be talking to parents who've lost kids. I'm going to be talking to kids, and I'm going to be asking the question, how do we make sure these funds help address a crisis that has been top of my mind and top of my work?
10: Attorney General, there was another landmark settlement back in the 90s, the 1998 tobacco settlement that was
4: supposed to fund state anti-smoking programs, and states ended up using a lot of that money for things not related to smoking at all. How are you going to make sure that this meta-settlement money will actually benefit kids on this issue that you that's very important to you?
12: I'm not going to tolerate any misuse or misdirection of these funds. I'm in a unique position because I'm finishing my term as Attorney General, getting ready to get elected with the voters supporting me to be the next governor of Colorado, which means I'm going to have some oversight and abilities to be involved in this going forward. And what happened with tobacco is terrible because the money was not directed to its intended and really necessary use. We actually had a youth vaping crisis that came up because we had failed to keep our eyes on the ball. I'm going to keep my eyes on this ball. I'm going to make sure this money goes to where exactly it needs to go. When I handled a similar situation with opioids, I had a similar moral commitment that the money that we got from deaths because of overdoses had to go to address the opioid crisis. I feel the same way here. This money has to go to address youth mental health. I will not tolerate it going elsewhere.
4: Meta did release a statement today after the announcement of this settlement saying that its success is going to depend on other social media platforms like YouTube, like TikTok, also reforming how they do business. Have you had any conversations that lead you to believe that these other companies are going to follow suit here?
12: We are focused on this set of companies that you note. TikTok has very similar features that raise the same sorts of concerns. Snap and YouTube as well. And the need is for industry-wide relief. So there are cases that are mounting against TikTok, but the precedent we're setting here is one that we intend to follow and pursue across the industry.
4: I've been speaking with Phil Weiser, Attorney General of Colorado. Thank you.
12: Thank you.
7: An avalanche of mud, rock, and ice blocked a Himalayan river valley early Wednesday. That caused flooding that has killed more than 95 people in Nepal, a number that's likely to rise. Meanwhile, hundreds remain unaccounted for across Nepal and Tibet. NPR's Dia Hadid reports.
13: Footage from the Tibet side of the border with Nepal that was shared on local media showed a massive gush of water sweeping over a port building as people fled. As the water barreled down, residents filmed it sweeping away a bridge and washing away riverside settlements. Officials say hundreds are missing, including dozens of Hindu pilgrims. Many were from India. They were journeying to a sacred Hindu site, Mount Kailash. They included 77 pilgrims who were at an immigration office on the border when water enveloped the area. That's according to a social media post from a prominent spiritual leader known as Sadhguru, who arranged their travel. Experts say the avalanche of rock and ice potentially came from a collapsing glacier. That happened after.
14: There was an earthquake this morning, so that might have triggered this, maybe.
13: Muhammad Farooq Azam is an expert on the cryosphere, frozen water systems, at ISIMOD, an environmental advocacy group that focuses on Asia's high mountains. The avalanche blocked a river in a valley before bursting through. The group said the incident happened with exceptional speed and power, with one river rising about 30 feet within 30 minutes. Azam says the flooding was made more severe because it happened during the heavy rains of the monsoon season.
14: Everything is fully saturated already. The rivers are swollen, the surfaces, the soil.
13: Arun Bhaktashrestha, another expert on climate change in the Himalayan cryosphere, said while there had been similar events over the years, this was the worst he could recall. He said there was a trend.
24: If you look at the whole Hindu Kush Himalaya region, it seems like frequency of those events are getting more and more. The frequency, the types of those hazards are increasing.
13: He says the cause is clear.
24: Everything probably directly or indirectly is pointing finger towards the global warming.
13: And in a year of extremes, this was another. Dia Hadid, NPR News.
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5: This is the Eye on the Sky forecast from the Fairbanks Museum. After a tranquil night, humidity will increase on Thursday as a warm front arrives. Showers and thunderstorms will become more likely as Thursday afternoon progresses, especially late in the day and into Thursday evening. A few severe storms will be possible. The details tonight: variable clouds, areas of valley fog, lows mainly from the mid-50s to lower 60s. Thursday, mostly to partly sunny after any early fog, chance of showers and thunderstorms, a rising chance mid to late afternoon. Highs from the mid-70s to lower 80s, south winds gusting to 20 miles an hour, except gusting to 30 in the Champlain Valley. Friday, areas of morning fog, then mostly to partly cloudy, chance of showers mainly from the Champlain Valley south and east, chance of a thunderstorm far south, highs from the mid-70s to lower 80s. I'm meteorologist Lawrence Hayes with an Eye on the Sky.
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0: This is All Things Considered from NPR News. I'm Elsa Chang.
10: And I'm Adrian Florido. The WNBA has exploded in popularity in recent years. Ticket sales and TV viewing keep climbing, and the league is expanding to new cities. But not all the attention has been positive. Two male players formerly in the NBA have declared their intent to get drafted into the league in a move many see as trolling, and there's been a worrying escalation in abuse and threats directed at players. One team is taking a novel approach to this by partnering with groups that specialize in national security. NPR's domestic extremism correspondent Odette Youssef reports.
16: Everybody on your feet, out your seat, and let me hear you make some.
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16: Let's go, Chicago! 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
17: That was definitely true at a Chicago Sky home game last month against the Connecticut Sun. But on this particular night, along with the energetic fun of the sport and spectacle, the Sky was trying something new.
19: The Chicago Sky welcomes Peril as our community spotlight.
17: The Sky was featuring a new partner called Peril. That stands for the Polarization and Extremism Research and Innovation Lab, based at American University. Peril describes its work as, quote, preventing radicalization to violent extremism by strengthening community resilience. So why would a women's basketball team turn to specialists in violent extremism? Cynthia Miller-Idris is Peril's founder.
20: You know, the WNBA has had terrible instances of misogyny. They've had sex toys thrown on the court during games.
17: Misogyny, which at times has tipped into criminal behavior.
21: Breaking news right now at 9:40. The first court hearing just wrapped up for the man accused of stalking Fever star Sophie Cunningham.
27: A surprise admission of guilt. A Texas man accused of stalking Indiana Fever star Caitlin Clark was in court.
17: Miller-Idris says these instances of harassment and abuse are not one-offs. She says they're the result of normalized misogyny in our society. And she goes further than that. She says that treating gender-based abuse and harassment as one-offs or as private household issues puts the larger public at risk.
20: 60% of mass shooters in the U.S. going back to 1949 have a documented criminal history of domestic and intimate partner violence.
17: Miller Idris's new book, Man Up, The New Misogyny and the Rise of Violent Extremism, delves into this link. She says the connection between gender-based violence and public violence is consistent and under-researched. Perel's partnership with the Chicago Sky aims to get as far upstream of this problem as it can. The goal is to change cultural norms, to make even casual misogyny taboo by calling it out. At a table in a hallway behind stadium seats, Perel's staff engaged fans in discussions about calling out toxic rhetoric and harassment in women's sports. And at quarter breaks, the Sky's PA announcer throws trivia questions to randomly chosen audience members.
19: A player gets the same negative message from lots of different accounts. What is it called, A, B, C, or D?
17: It's a game, but with an educational twist.
19: It is C. Congratulations. Thank you so much for keeping
17: One question quizzes the audience on dogpiling, an online abuse tactic where social media accounts overwhelm a target with negative messages. Nadia Rawlinson, the Sky's co-owner and chairman, says that keeping players mentally and physically safe relates directly to business.
1: I just want my players to think about their one mission, which is to be the most competitive, best player that they can when they come out to the court every night for a game.
17: But the safety environment affects more than the players. Frankie De La Creta says it protects WNBA fans as well.
2: After I attended my first WNBA game as a fan, I shifted my entire career because I loved the vibe at the games so much. It was the most positive sporting experience I'd ever had as a fan.
17: De La Creta is an independent journalist who focuses on the intersection of sports and gender. Before that game in 2017, De La Creta was a men's sports reporter. They said they got hooked on covering the WNBA because of its unique diversity and inclusiveness. It was welcoming and fun. But De La Creta says that changed during the 2024 season. They felt it at a game where the Connecticut Sun and the Indiana Fever were facing off. De La Creta says some audience members were jeering Sun players in blatantly racist ways.
2: My partner and I are both white. We're queer and we're trans, but we're white. And it was so uncomfortable, we almost left early.
17: That year, 2024, was a turning point for the WNBA in many ways. It was the rookie season for two of its biggest stars, Caitlin Clark and Angel Reese. De La Creta says a media-manufactured narrative of rivalry between the two helped launch the league to unprecedented popularity. But it also opened the floodgates for new WNBA fans and trolls who came to exploit that narrative's racial dimensions. Clark is white, Reese is black. And with that came those who see a league of mostly black, accomplished, and powerful women athletes as a threat to a conservative cultural ideal. While the Chicago Sky is partnering with Peril to create safety upstream, the team is also investing in downstream tools to identify and interrupt abuse before it spills into the real world. The team has hired Moonshot, a threat intelligence group that was started a decade ago to help governments fight terrorism. Elizabeth Newman is Moonshot's chief strategy officer.
3: It says a lot that here we are 10 years later, taking that same methodologies that we use to help governments counter terrorism and other targeted violence, and we are now having to apply it to sport and entertainment.
17: Newman says the escalation in hostility against the WNBA in 2024 is also happening elsewhere. Moonshot worked with the U.S. Olympic Committee to protect Team USA athletes at the Paris 2024 and the Milano Cortina 2026 games. In just those 2 years, Moonshot documented a huge growth in online abuse and threats.
3: Per athlete, we had 7 times more threats of violence, 5 times more non-consensual intimate imagery, and 2 times as many credible threats escalated to law enforcement.
17: The data that Moonshot's gathered from its monitoring of this issue are troubling. They show that women, especially Black women, are overwhelmingly receiving racist, sexualized abuse that targets them for their identities, not for their performance. The Chicago Sky's work with Peril and Moonshot aims to address safety needs in ways that are both practical and holistic, immediate and long-term. Sky Center Elizabeth Williams says maybe this experiment will yield useful insights outside the world of women's basketball.
6: When it comes to online hate, you know, we're trying to put ourselves in a position where we know that it's not our problem, like we didn't create this problem, but we want to find different solutions.
17: Which is to say, haters gonna hate, but they don't have to ruin the game for everyone. Odette Youssef, NPR News.

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1: On the next Vermont Edition, it's the latest installment of the Town by Town series. 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
2: 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You can hear it at 7, just after Marketplace. On the show this evening, we'll hear about proposed changes at the federal level to historic preservation and how that would impact Vermont's historic sites. 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
3: Live from NPR News in Culver City, California, I'm Duane Brown. President Trump continues to press world leaders to join him in economically isolating Iran, but some U.S. allies in the Gulf aren't rushing to embrace Trump's new Operation Economic Outcast, as we hear from NPR's Aya Batraoui.
4: The United Arab Emirates joined Trump's pressure campaign, announcing last week it was cutting off all economic and trade ties with Iran. It was one of Iran's top global trade partners. For its part, Saudi Arabia's long backed economic pressure over military escalation to deal with Iran. But Qatar, which shares a massive underwater gas reserve with Iran, is expressing reservations after the latest raft of U.S. sanctions. Although Qatar was hit hard by Iran during the war and hosted the largest number of U.S. troops in the region, it's calling for a return to negotiations, not further escalation. Meanwhile, the foreign minister of Oman visited Iran this week. The two countries, which border the Strait of Hormuz, say they're discussing a plan that could temporarily reopen the waterway to ships. Aya Batraoui, NPR News, Dubai.
3: Cyber criminals are targeting teachers, students, even parents as the new school year begins. NPR's Jenna McLaughlin has that story.
5: Cybersecurity researchers from antivirus company Bitdefender are tracking back-to-school-themed scams targeting anxious families and educators getting ready for the new school year. According to the research, these particular text messaging scam campaigns are particularly prevalent in states including Florida, Texas, Georgia, and California. The cybercriminals are promising grant money, free laptops, scholarships, and financial aid, with no payment required, and none of it is real. They're even taking advantage of students' growing use of AI to try and lure them with fake premium subscriptions to tools to help them study or take notes. Hackers are taking advantage of the stress around the cost of education to steal personal information. Jen McLaughlin, NPR News.
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2: And you're listening on Vermont Public. Good evening. I'm Mary Angish with this news. Some health professionals and state lawmakers are raising concerns about recent cuts at Vermont Psychiatric Care Hospital. The state-run hospital in Berlin provides inpatient care for people with severe mental health needs. Olivia Giger with VT Digger reports the hospital has cut 3 staff members and 4 of its patient beds. She spoke about it on Vermont This Week. Giger says the cuts could lead to longer wait times for care at other health facilities in the state that are less equipped to handle mental health crises.
6: This type of care really can respond to some of the biggest strain that our emergency rooms or communities are feeling, and having a space with clinicians who can really care for this like really high level of mental health need is really, really crucial for the state of Vermont.
2: State Senator Andrew Perchlick and several dozen employees at the psychiatric hospital are among those sounding the alarm about those cuts. You can watch that full conversation and the discussion on Vermont This Week at vermontpublic.org. And Burlington City Councilors asking the state for more help tackling public safety issues. They unanimously passed a measure this week that asks Governor Phil Scott for more resources to help the city manage homelessness and crime. The resolution calls for aid, creating more shelter space in Chittenden County and to strengthen housing and mental health services. City Councilor Laura Sanchez Parkinson spoke at a council meeting on Monday.
7: If we are serious about improving the health and well-being of our community, this is the moment that calls for shared responsibility and coordination across the state. We cannot run from the root causes that continue to take our community in a downward spiral year after year.
2: Governor Scott said at a Tuesday press conference that he's scanned the resolution and was disappointed by the requests. He says the state has already done a lot for Burlington, but still plans to give the resolution a deeper look. And that's the news. You can always follow more local news at vermontpublic.org. 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Eye in the sky overnight, some fog and 50s. Tomorrow, sun after the fog burns off, upper 70s and lower 80s.
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9: This is All Things Considered from NPR News. I'm Adrian Florido in Washington.
10: And I'm Elsa Chang in Culver City, California. Medicare started paying for obesity medications in July. It's under a pilot program that charges people who qualify only $50 a month. It's a big expansion, and it's already proven to be quite popular. That's according to NPR Pharmaceuticals correspondent Sydney Lupkin, who joins us now. Hi, Sydney.
11: Hi.
10: Hi. Okay, so tell us how popular. Like, these drugs are already in high demand all over the place. Do you know how many people have been able to get them through this program specifically?
11: Yeah, so we don't have an overall number from Medicare, but CVS and Walgreens tell me they've each filled around 100,000 Bridge Program prescriptions. Here's Rick Gates, Walgreens Chief Pharmacy Officer.
12: The surprise was we expected there would be uptake. I think there's been a little bit more uptake than we even expected.
11: Walgreens had to make sure stores were stocked with extra Wegovy, Zepbound, and Foundayo ahead of time. Walmart also serves as a pharmacy for a lot of patients. The company didn't give me a ballpark number, but did say that the Bridge Program prescriptions have been growing week over week.
10: And are these people new to GLP-1 drugs?
11: You know, a lot of the time they are. Gates from Walgreens says around half of the patients in the Bridge program had never taken GLP-1s before. The Bridge program is for people who've been left out of Medicare coverage for these drugs in the past, thanks to decades-old law that banned Medicare from covering drugs for weight loss. Mm. This is the Trump administration's workaround. Patients also have to have another health condition to qualify, like obesity combined with high blood pressure that's hard to control. There are some conditions Medicare already covers the GLP-1 drugs for, such as type 2 diabetes, and so people getting the drug for that don't qualify for Bridge access. Some patients and physicians have found that really frustrating because those patients are often faced with copays much higher than $50.
10: Huh. And sometimes that's just too much for someone's budget.
11: Exactly.
10: But that makes me want to know how much the Bridge program costs and, like, who's paying for it. Like, what do we know about that?
11: Sure, patients pay $50 a month, but someone has to pay for the rest of the medication.
10: Yeah.
11: The government hasn't said

0: Coming up.
1: That's not just talking the talk, that's actually walking the walk, right?
0: We'll talk about it, but first, let's do the numbers. The Dow Jones Industrial Average fell 113 points, 0.2%, to finish at 53,463. The NASDAQ shed 21 points, just 0.1%, to close at 26,130. The S&P 500 lost a point, basically flat, ending at 76.75. Kaylee Wells reported on withering consumer confidence, with one big concern being the price of food. Budget-conscious consumers helped J.M. Smucker forecast a smaller-than-expected sales decline in an earnings report today. Better known for jams and snacks, the company also makes ready-to-eat meals, and people are dining out less. J.M. Smucker rose 4.3%. Food giant General Mills added 0.75%. Bonds fell. The yield on the 10-year T-note rose to 4.64%. 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
4: And Marketplace is on Vermont Public till 7. Good to have you listening. Overnight, areas of valley fog, lows 50s. Tomorrow, fog burns off and partly sunny day. Could be a chance of showers or thunderstorms, though. And highs 70s and lower 80s with some gusty winds up to 20 miles an hour. 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
1: 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Stay for our next program. It's the rebroadcast of Vermont Edition. We'll hear about proposed changes at the federal level to historic preservation and how that would impact Vermont's historic sites. That's all coming up next. As well as a closer look at the forecast details for overnight and into the weekend, and a check of NPR news headlines, too. Glad you're here. 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It's almost 7.
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5: Proposed federal changes to historic preservation sites, including what qualifies for protection and who makes those decisions, has experts around the country on edge. I'm Mitch Wertlieb in for McKibben-Lefrak. Today on Vermont Edition, what's behind the move to make changes to a federal legal requirement known as Section 106? That law mandates federal agencies to assess and evaluate the impact of projects on historic and cultural properties around the country, including in Vermont. We have two local preservation experts with us today to discuss what could be vulnerable if the federal alterations go through. Later in the show, we'll speak with the Vermonter who was crowned this year's Miss Black USA. Harmony Adusumwun is a TV host, philanthropist, and food justice advocate who established a Winooski soul food catering company called Harmony's Kitchen. We'll find out how it feels to win the pageant and what comes with the honor. That's all coming up on Vermont Edition. First, this hour's news.
6: Live from NPR News in Washington, I'm Ryland Barton. A federal judge is temporarily clearing the way for the U.S. Postal Service to continue carrying out President Trump's mail-in voting restrictions. NPR's Hansilo Wong reports.
7: U.S. District Judge Indira Tawani in Boston handed the Trump administration a temporary win by canceling a nationwide ruling she issued to block the U.S. Postal Service. This comes after the Supreme Court paused a similar ruling by the same judge after the High Court found the judge weighed in too early. The judge's latest move sets up another possible review of Trump's order at the Supreme Court. Voting rights groups, Democrats, and two dozen mainly Democratic-led states are asking for new blocks on the Postal Service's recently released plan for delivering mail-in ballots only to people on voter lists that the states would have to turn over to the mailing agency. And we should note USPS's financial support of NPR. The start of mail-in voting for the midterm election is weeks away, and that leaves little time for Trump's order to be fully carried out. Hansilo Wong, NPR News.
6: The Republican Party is out with a schedule for the two-day midterm convention it's holding next month in Dallas. As NPR's Tamara Keith reports, a lot of the focus is on President Trump.
8: Midterm conventions aren't really a thing in modern American politics, but the Republican Party is trying something a little unconventional to excite its voters in a year when the president and his policies are deeply unpopular. RNC Chairman Joe Gruters has taken to calling it a Trumpapalooza. In the schedule of events released this week, Trump takes center stage. He will be there both nights with a speaking role to close things out. Vice President J.D. Vance will take the primetime slot the first night, and there will also be numerous presentations driving home the GOP midterm message about tax cuts, public safety, and immigration enforcement. Tamara Keith, NPR News.
6: The U.S.-Israeli war on Iran has pummeled economies across the Gulf region, including Dubai. Its global tourism attractions and world-class airline draw millions of visitors a year, but passenger numbers have fallen sharply, as NPR's Aya Batraoui reports.
9: Dubai International Airport, the world's busiest last year for international transits, says it recorded a more than 30% drop in passenger numbers in the second quarter of 2026 compared to the same period last year. Travel and tourism are key pillars of Dubai's economy and seen as a bellwether for the Emirates' financial health. Its international airport says cargo volume also fell by a third between April and June. Hotels across the United Arab Emirates were largely void of tourists during several months of the war as Iran fired some 2,700 drones and missiles at the country, sparking fires at Dubai Airport and grounding flights. But Dubai says passenger numbers have steadily picked up from around 3.5 million in April to 5 million in June. Aya Beltraoui, NPR News, Dubai.
6: An inflation measure closely watched by the Federal Reserve was unchanged last month, and the latest sign that many Americans are still struggling with higher costs. The Commerce Department's report showed that prices rose 3.7% in July compared with a year earlier. This is NPR News. A Maryland court has ruled that a redistricting amendment cannot go on the November ballot. Democratic state lawmakers had approved a proposed constitutional amendment to try to counter President Trump's effort for Republican-led states to draw Republican-friendly congressional maps. The judge ruled that Maryland lawmakers missed a July deadline for summaries of ballot measures. A familiar face from the Harry Potter films will be joining the Broadway cast of Harry Potter and the Cursed Child next year. Jeff London reports Rupert Grint, who played Ron Weasley in the films, will play the same character as an adult in the show.
0: Rupert Grint was only 11 when he was cast as one of Harry Potter's best friends in the movie series.
10: I'm Ron, by the way. Ron Weasley.
11: I'm Harry Potter.
0: Grint will be joining the Broadway cast on February 2nd for a 17-week run. He's coming on the heels of Tom Felton, who played Draco Malfoy in the movies and played his adult counterpart in the play, which is a sequel to the original books. Felton's presence boosted the box office. Producers hope Grint will do the same. For NPR News, I'm Jeff London in New York.
6: General Mills has removed artificial dyes from all of its U.S. cereals, including Lucky Charms and Trix. The Minneapolis company has shifted to fruit and vegetable-based dyes, as well as colors derived from spices like turmeric and paprika. Products that still contain them, like some Betty Crocker cake mixes and fruit roll-ups, will transition to natural dyes by the end of 2027. 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
13: This is the Eye on the Sky forecast from the Fairbanks Museum. After a tranquil night, humidity will increase on Thursday as a warm front arrives. Showers and thunderstorms will become more likely as Thursday afternoon progresses, especially late in the day and into Thursday evening. A few severe storms will be possible. The details tonight: variable clouds, areas of valley fog, lows mainly from the mid-50s to lower 60s. Thursday, mostly to partly sunny after any early fog, chance of showers and thunderstorms, a rising chance mid to late afternoon. Highs from the mid-70s to lower 80s, south winds gusting to 20 miles an hour, except gusting to 30 in the Champlain Valley. Friday, areas of morning fog, then mostly to partly cloudy, chance of showers mainly from the Champlain Valley south and east, chance of a thunderstorm far south, highs from the mid-70s to lower 80s. I'm meteorologist Lawrence Hayes with an Eye on the Sky.
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0: This is Vermont Edition. I'm Mitch Wertlieb in for Michaela Lafrac. The Bennington Battle Monument, the President Calvin Coolidge State Historic Site, Mount Independence. These are just a few examples of places in Vermont deemed worthy of historical preservation and protection. And that protection comes chiefly from a federal law known as Section 106. It governs federal projects that could affect historic sites, structures, buildings, or districts, and its goal is to reduce any potential harm to those sites. But those protections could be weakened, along with local control over what happens to them, should proposed federal changes to Section 106 be greenlighted. We're joined today in the studio by two experts in historic preservation. Jenna Lopachinsky, is a field service representative for the Preservation Trust of Vermont, where she provides assistance on historic best practices, supports community efforts, and oversees grant programs. Jenna, welcome.
1: Great. Thanks so much.
0: And also with us is Britta Tan, the Vermont Director of Cultural Resources at VHB in South Burlington. She's also an architectural historian for the Vermont Advisory Council for Vermont Historic Preservation. Britta, thank you so much for being with us.
2: Glad to be here.
0: And listeners, we are talking about historic preservation today and federal changes that would impact Vermont's historic sites. If you're a member of an historic organization, or perhaps you've done historic preservation work yourself, maybe you're just a Vermonter concerned about preserving Vermont's historical sites now and into the future, we would love to hear from you today. Give us a call at 1-800-639-2211. You can also send an email to vermontedition@vermontpublic.org. The lines are open again. The number is 1-800-639-2211. Now, before we get into the details of how Section 106 came about, how it could be changed, I've got sort of a larger sort of philosophical question for both of you. What is held or inherent in a place or a site that makes it worth preserving? Jenna, let's start with you.
1: That's such a fantastic question. I think our built environment, our historic resources, they are a reflection of what past generations really valued. And historic buildings change over time to reflect how those values change over time. And I think in Vermont, where local community has always been such an important part of our lives, our historic resources, our personal local historic resources are such an important tie to our past and such an important part of our future in those communities. And so the opportunity to work with groups who are trying to bring new life into those buildings, it's really wonderful.
0: Britta Tom, what can you add to that?
2: What I think is important is to think about a historic resource as more than just a building, too. So we can identify, you know, lovely examples of historic architecture around the state very easily, but sometimes it's the smaller buildings that might have been the site of an important event, a building that has particular importance to an ethnic community, in a community, larger community. So we're really looking at historic significance as very broad in a way. And, you know, there are also archaeological resources, too, that get frequently uncovered. And those, obviously, as we know, have very important cultural meaning to Native American tribes that have ancestral ties to Vermont. So I like to think of what matters and what is historic as very broad and can be very personal.
0: Yeah, and I think that last thing you said, very personal, there's an emotional context to this too as well. People start to care about these things and there's an identity wrapped up in the state you live in and the places that matter. So let's start with the beginning of the National Historic Preservation Act of 1966, known as NHPA. Jenna Lopachinsky, what was the state of historic preservation up until that point?
1: Preservation happened primarily at the local and state level, definitely formed around a lot of individual properties. It was really these big projects that happened, you know, the interstate highway system, urban renewal that happened in the late 1950s, early 1960s, that I think really helped us understand how much was being lost as we undertook these really large, significant projects. And the NHPA was really the federal government's first attempt and biggest attempt at understanding how, you know, their role in it, their responsibility, and how their actions impacted historic resources.
0: Yeah, I mean, you think about Vermont, you know, the state highway system came here kind of late, really, you know, and it had such a profound change on the state. And yeah, things needed to, you needed to look at what needed to be preserved and protected in a very different way. As I mentioned before, you know, we'll be talking today about Section 106. And Britta, I'm wondering, what's an example of something that would trigger Section 106 to sort of leap into action in a way?
2: Sure. So it could be a direct action by a federal agency. So Section 106 is a process by which the federal agency does need to consider the effect of their project on a historic resource. So we have some obvious examples right now. We have the, you know, White House ballroom, which is actually has been discovered to be exempt from Section 106, but construction of the Triumphal Arch, for example. So these are examples of very obvious, like, direct federal agency actions. But Section 106, as it plays out in Vermont, it's often a process that is kind of administered on the local level, and the, you know, trigger for these projects might be a grant that comes from the Department of Housing and Urban Development to allow an affordable housing project to move forward that is administered through the Agency of Commerce and Community Development. It could be a road project that is also receiving federal funding but is administered through VTrans, the Agency of Transportation. So could also be permitting. That might trigger, you know, if a federal permit is required for a project, that could trigger Section 106 review. So there really is a wide range of, you know, agency actions that come into play.
0: I appreciate that you're both being very calm and very reasonable here as we start to talk about this, but I know you're both also very concerned. What is the big deal here? Jenna Lepachinsky, what are you hearing about proposed changes to Section 106 that has you concerned?
1: There's a lot. And I think it sorts into different buckets. First, the definition of what triggers 106 shrinks. And so when Section 106 and that consultation process will come into play will look different. And there's opportunities for kind of substantial changes to that. So if a state or an entity within a state has been kind of granted federal authority to execute something, so like the Department of Housing and Community Development has that authority under the Community Development Block Grant, which is that money that comes from Housing and Urban Development. They theoretically wouldn't, those projects would no longer be subject to Section 106. And that's a lot of projects that happen in Vermont, really important projects that happen in our downtowns and village centers. So it shrinks when Section 106 comes into play. Currently, Section 106 requires consultation from the State Historic Preservation Office, from tribal historic preservation offices, and it requires public participation. And that consultation process, that collaboration to find better outcomes is essentially gutted and becomes something, you know, the SHPOs and TIPOs will no longer actively be consulted early in the project and throughout the project. They'll essentially be handed a potential project saying this is what we have determined to be the project and what we've determined to be the effect. And public participation becomes optional at the agency's discretion.
0: Optional. Okay.
1: And
0: you also said, I'm sorry to interrupt you there, you said SHPOs and TIPOs.
1: Mm-hmm.
0: I'm sorry, what did you mean by that?
1: So a SHPO is the State Historic Preservation Office. So every state has a State Historic Preservation Office. Ours is the Division for Historic Preservation. And TIPOs are Tribal Historic Preservation Offices.
0: Good.
1: And the tribes in particular, because they have a very, you know, they have a specific set of knowledge that they hold. And, you know, there's a lot within these proposed regulations that really focuses on, you know, the tribal historic preservation offices losing a lot of participation in this regulatory process. That is not something that was originally baked into the NHPA. It's something that was really added over time. And so, you know, TIPOs will acknowledge that there are definitely opportunities to improve the 106 process. And they have learned an enormous amount over the 30 plus years that they've been really actively involved in the consultation process. But when you look at the proposed red lines of the regulations, the tribal historic preservation offices just lose so much in what's being proposed.
0: Yeah, it sounds like a lot of local control would go by the wayside here. You know, you were talking, Jenna, to our producer before the show. You said this quote I found really interesting. It's highly unlikely that a pipeline, for example, will run through Gettysburg. But these are holes, you said, that it accidentally opens up. So even if, you know, something not that dramatic happens, what is your worst case scenario if it's not something as dramatic as like a pipeline going through Gettysburg? What are you worried about here?
1: There's the worst case scenarios with which, like, think about the Grand Canyon.
0: Yep.
1: You know, under the proposed changes, these large natural landscapes are no longer protected under 106. So you could have a large scale development on the rim of the Grand Canyon, and it wouldn't need to consider the impacts on that resource. And I think, you know, but for Vermont communities, it's likely going to be much smaller, much more personal. You know, the loss of those community resources that we all value so much, and not having a say in the process, not having the ability to be notified or to comment or to participate, and to really just have someone show up and complete a project and you're a bystander.
0: Britta, Tom, what do we know about why these proposed changes to 106 are even happening at all?
2: I think we can think of this in the larger context of efforts right now at the federal government to streamline permitting in general, not just for historic preservation, but for the National Environmental Policy Act, to really kind of strip down some of the reviews that are required to comply with various environmental laws. So historic preservation often gets folded into environmental regulations, and, you know, it's becomes controversial on a very small percentage of projects.
0: Mm-hmm.
2: However, for some reason, these are the projects that are being highlighted right now as really big problems with Section 106. So these are projects, as Jenna noted, or as you noted, maybe a pipeline through a sacred cultural landscape. And
0: which would get a lot less pushback than if you try to run something through Gettysburg, for example.
2: Yes, yes, exactly. Yeah. Exactly. So it's also around whose you know, history and culture are we valuing right now and to preserve. And I think that's a really big problem with the tribes losing so much consultation in this process. They would. So I think, you know, there are a very small percentage of projects that hit snags or go to litigation through Section 106 and do not move forward. Those projects probably have very strong, you know, lobbying organizations behind them. And I think that's part of the problem. So those are kind of highlighted right now and come to the forefront within this kind of political environment that we're in.
0: We're speaking with Britta Tan and Jenna Lopachinsky. They are Vermont historic preservation experts. If you have questions about Vermont's historical sites, things you're concerned about in the state of Vermont, give us a call at 1-800-639-2211. You can also send an email to vermontedition@vermontpublic.org. I'm wondering about some common misconceptions, perhaps, that people have about historic preservation. I mean, what do you want the general public to know? Jenna, let's start with you.
1: I think people view preservation as a hurdle to projects getting completed. And, you know, Section 106 in particular, like this is a process built on consultation and communication and collaboration. And I think preservation requires all of those things, especially in a small state like Vermont, where you really need collaboration. And, you know, everybody has to let something go for projects to be successful. Mm-hmm. And I think Section 106 really embodies that. And I think, you know, I hope that that's something that people can take away from this conversation, is that it's really an opportunity for people to engage in the process and hopefully provide better outcomes. It's not meant to be a hurdle to things getting done. It's all about finding a way to yes.
0: Yeah, because, you know, we've heard so much recently in the state about the housing crunch we're all in. We know about that. It's something where people say, well, we've got to make sure that, you know, things like Act 250 aren't getting in the way of building much needed housing. And there's a whole nother discussion to be had there about that. But, you know, Britta, let me ask you, because I feel like we need to make the distinction between those things. And 106 and changes to that, I mean, how do you view that? They're not the same thing here, right?
2: Right. So, you know, I think when we talk about sort of a misconception is that, you know, housing, I'm not sure if I'm answering your question exactly, but
0: I'm not sure I asked it right,
2: yeah.
0: But please deal your best with it as you can.
2: Yeah, I mean, I think you brought up housing, and that's really important right now. And I think what Section 106 is able to do, and I think this is a really important point to get across, that might be a misconception that, oh gosh, we're facing all these like new crises right now, housing, climate change, the need to build out our energy grid right now to accommodate renewable energy and just increase population, data centers, all that. Section 106 can really easily adapt to that because it's not prescribing and it's not necessarily a top-down prescription for what needs to happen for a project. It is the consultative process. So we know that we need more housing. There is a mechanism by which we can definitely, you know, move housing projects forward. And it's all about finding that balance and that compromise and really giving the due diligence that is so critical, you know, really being earnest with that consultation to ensure that we are making the best decision moving forward when a historic property is involved. So I probably didn't answer that question exactly, but I think it's really important to put that out there because I think there are some misconceptions that historic preservation and housing are not compatible. But, you know, we have a great example right here in Fort Ethan Allen of a new housing development that just opened up that was the adaptive reuse of three former buildings. It's really historic preservation and housing development do go hand in hand.
0: I think you answered that actually quite beautifully. Thank you. And it's also important to remember that, you know, Section 106 has been in place now for about 60 years. So the changes are, you know, it must have been doing something right for those six decades to last this long. We're going to talk a lot more about this. We got to take a quick break. We'll continue this conversation about historic preservation in Vermont right after this. 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
3: 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Thanks for being with us tonight on Vermont Public for the rebroadcast of today's Vermont Edition. We'll be back to the show in just a minute. 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
0: Welcome back to Vermont Edition. I'm Mitch Wertlieb in for Michaela Lefrak. If you're just joining us, we are talking about proposed federal changes to historic preservation and how those potential alterations could impact Vermont's historic sites. Our guests are Jenna Lapachinsky, a field service representative for the Preservation Trust of Vermont, and Britton, the Vermont Director of Cultural Resources at VHB in South Burlington. Listeners, if you have a question about historic preservation in the state of Vermont, we've got two experts ready to answer your questions today. Give us a call, 800-639-2211. That's 1-800-639-2211, or you can send an email to vermontedition@vermontpublic.org. Before we continue with this discussion, I want to read a statement that we got from the Vermont State Preservation Office about Section 106. And this is in part what they sent us. For 60 years, Section 106 has served as a powerful tool for community collaboration. Far from stopping progress, this process enhances it by balancing modern infrastructure with the history that defines Vermont. In 2025, the Vermont State Historic Preservation Office completed 1,353 federal reviews, 96% of them on time. This proves we can protect our state's unique character without slowing down local growth. And Britton, I think this is exactly what you were speaking to before the break there. Talk a little bit about what the Vermont State Preservation Office does in conjunction with 106.
2: Yes, exactly. So the State Historic Preservation Office is delegated by the National Historic Preservation Act to undertake historic preservation at the state level. And part of that is project review. They do so many things, but within the context of Section 106, they are the ones to ultimately review the analysis, review the project, and ensure that it really is accomplishing those two goals of moving a project forward and minimizing, avoiding, or mitigating the harm to a historic resource in the process. We're very lucky to have a very collaborative historic preservation office here in the state. So, you know, the successful projects, we engage them very early. We talk about them. We talk with our clients about them. We talk with funders, you know, agencies that are permitting projects. We bring a lot of people to the table to kind of discuss the project and what are some great options for moving forward to accomplish all the goals and reach that compromise. So eventually what ends up happening is that someone like me, when I'm working through the Section 106 process, with a client and agencies and stakeholders is that we deliver kind of a report and exhibits to the State Historic Preservation Office. They have 30 days to review it and comment.
0: And the fact that they're getting 96% of these done on time speaks pretty well to how well this is functioning. Is that partly because Vermont is a small state, Jenna, or is it just they're doing their job well?
1: I mean, I think Vermont is a small state, and they're doing their jobs very well. And I would echo what Britta said, that we really have a fabulous SHPO office that's really accessible. But I read a statistic, the Advisory Council for Historic Preservation, which is the federal agency that kind of governs preservation, it's where these regulations are coming out of. There's about 120,000 Section 106 reviews that happen in the country every year. 2% of them have, or 2,000 of them have a potential adverse effect. So like that gives you a sense of how many reviews kind of happen in the country. Vermont's undertaking, you know, roughly 2,000 of them. The vast majority of SHPO offices are doing a great job turning these around. It's that small percentage, that 4 to 5% that take longer, that are more complex, that are probably touching multiple jurisdictions or have multiple federal agencies that are at the table. And those are the ones that definitely move slower. There's a lot more to navigate. And then a very, very small percentage of those, you know, end up in litigation.
0: You know, I'm wondering about your contact with other folks around the country who do what you do, because this is obviously, we're worried about historic sites here in Vermont, but I imagine all the states are now worried about this. They're paying attention. Have you been in touch with fellow historic preservation folks in other states? What are they saying? Britta, let me start with you.
2: Yes, absolutely. And some of my colleagues at VHB, our historic preservation team, we are spread around New England, and there is a lot of advocacy going on right now. The preservation community, you know, we are good at advocacy. We have been advocating for the protections for historic resources, you know, for 60 years. And I see the community really coming together right now. I think anyone in my position doing this, what we call cultural resource management, that, you know, Section 106 review is our bread and butter. We're all very concerned and finding ways that we can advocate. And the public comment period will be coming up sometime this fall for when these rule changes get published in the Federal Register. And right now it's going through a process. They're going through a process with the Office of Information and Regulatory, OIRA, it's called.
0: Acronyms are never fun. Yeah.
2: but they review they review some of the rule changes that agencies are proposing in advance of putting them out to public comment. So I think that's going to be a really critical period when people in the preservation community and just the public has a chance to weigh in and express concerns with what is happening right now. And many of the organizations that are involved in preservation, the National Trust for Historic Preservation, Cultural Heritage Partners, a law firm, the National Council of State Historic Preservation Offices, they all have great resources on their websites for those who are interested in learning more and learning the tools that that can be used to talk about this.
0: I'm glad you mentioned that, because I wanted to mention, too, before we read that that statement that we got from the Vermont Historic Society, you know, we have resources as well on our webpage, which we're going to list. If folks want to get in contact with the right people to deal with these situations, we're going to have those resources listed on our webpage. I want to follow up, Jenna Lepachinsky, with something that Britta was getting to here, and that's the public comment period. You know, and this might sound like a cynical question, but I'm going to ask it anyway. Does it matter? Are people going to, I mean, how do you think that the public here has enough of a voice? Because it's just a comment. Nobody has to necessarily listen to it. Is it important that people get active and make their views known?
1: Yes, it is very important that people make their views known. The public comment period is really the one window where we're able to express our concerns about the proposed changes to the regulations. But the public comment period can also play an important role in the potential litigation, which we're expecting that these changes will be challenged in court. There's contradictions between the proposed regulations and the law, and those two things need to be in harmony. And the quality of the public comments that come in and the number of public comments that come in lay the groundwork for potential litigation. So it is really important that people do comment that they pay attention to when that comment period opens. We're hopeful that it will be 30 days. It's supposed to be, but they're we're concerned that it may end up being shorter. And so it's one of those things that we really want, to be on people's radars. And if you only write one letter, that's probably the most important letter to write.
0: And I apologize for asking you to repeat this, Britta, but we don't know yet when that public comment period is starting. What are we looking at for a time period here?
2: Yeah, well, I checked today at the status. So right now what's happening, and I have the acronym right now, is that the proposed rules are going through an interagency review period and a review period by Office of Information and Regulatory Affairs, called OIRA, easier to say. And it is a period of time in which this office will meet with members of the advisory council who are supporting these changes. They will be meeting with some really big, heavy-hitting stakeholders like state historic preservation offices, some of the large nonprofits that are, national nonprofits. I just see that there are meetings scheduled through late September at this point right now with some of these stakeholders. So it will be a little while. I think initially it was anticipated that these regulations would be pushed through really fast, because mm-hmm. that's sort of been the trend we're seeing right now. But it is taking a little longer, and I'm not sure what that says about, the success that these regulations may have in getting through all the reviews that are required. But I will echo what Jenna said. I think absolutely there will be litigation to try to stop them.
0: Yeah, I'm glad you brought up the litigation point, because obviously I know the two of you are not lawyers, and I didn't want to get, I didn't want to put you on the spot by saying, well, what legal protections do you have here? But Jenna, you implied that you've already been speaking with folks who understand these processes, and they are saying that there could be some grounds here, right, to challenge these changes.
1: Yes, my understanding is that there's kind of two potential avenues. First is the process through which these proposed regulations have moved, and then there's the actual regulations themselves, which can't contradict statute, and there are sections that do. And so we anticipate that they'll be challenged in court if they're actually, published in the Federal Register.
0: Britta, one of the things I found really interesting, you told our producer that when working with federal agencies, the cultural resource staff, they're usually based in Washington, D.C., maybe Texas, not even in Boston or anywhere in New England? I mean, has it always been like that, or was this part of the reduction of federal staffing?
2: I think it's both. I think some agencies do have New England staff, although we have heard some agencies like U.S. Forest Service are consolidating their offices, so people in New England no longer have their positions. But yes, many of these agencies are based in Washington. They have staff in states, not that the staff don't know historic preservation, don't do a really good job, but they don't know Vermont.
0: Right.
2: They don't know that snow loads and ice and water shedding off of, roofs is a really big problem here when you're trying to potentially make an alteration to a historic building that, needs to have some accommodation for that. So, and when we think about this being a more of, the change is a top-down sort of federal kind of review that cuts out, the state and local partners. We're having a federal agency telling us what is okay and what is not, who are not even close to being in Vermont or yeah. rooted to Vermont.
0: And don't understand, the things that we need in this particular state. We got this email from Michael, who writes in from Windsor. I'm going to throw this one out to both of you, because I would have no idea about this, but he says a tree grows that is said to be a clone of the tree under which Abraham Lincoln delivered his Gettysburg Address. The original tree in Gettysburg has been destroyed by lightning. What can be done to verify the tree's historical significance and to protect it? And I knew that was going to be a stumper.
2: Stumper. That's a great question. I think I don't really have the answer to that
0: and
2: exactly.
0: This is in Windsor, Vermont.
2: Yeah, that's amazing. I didn't know about this. I'm not a tree expert. I do know that dendrochronology is sometimes a way of trying to at least obtain a date for wood. And we do that a lot with historic buildings. If we're trying to really understand construction of a historic building, how old is it? We do dendrochronology. But as far as exactly the tree science there, I'm not exactly sure.
1: No, I'd say maybe maybe there's an arborist listening out there who might have some thoughts on how you could verify, you know, the lineage of a tree. And you know, primary resources are a great place to start too. Look at the local papers. This is definitely the type of thing that may have been covered in a local paper if this was indeed a tree that was the descendant of that tree.
4: I think so,
1: it's you know, a good opportunity to do some local research. And Historic Windsor is also based in Windsor, so that's a community that has a local preservation nonprofit, and they might be a good resource as well.
0: Michael, if you're listening, as you wrote us this really kind of a stumper question here, we'd love to see a picture of that particular tree. You can email it to us at vermontedition@vermontpublic.org, and we'll get to it perhaps at a show in the future. But I appreciate that from Michael there in Windsor. You know, we've talked about a lot of what these proposed changes to Section 106 could do, and I'm wondering if there's any level of local action that could be taken to prevent this, and where are we, if at all, in that process? Jenna, any idea about that?
1: So there are, you know, strengthening local regulations, putting in place local zoning regulations. I know that that's kind of like a hard thing, and it's not everybody's favorite. But if you decide how you want your community to develop and where and how you want that to happen, that's a really strong tool. And so I think that's probably, you know, a local community's best current tool in their toolbox to try and help protect against that. And I think, you know, the State Historic Preservation Office is also a really excellent resource. And so, like, communicating with them, seeing if there's opportunities to be supportive of them and of state policy to really make sure that Vermont kind of hardens itself. And so we, you know, are there ways that we can protect ourselves from some of these potential fallout?
0: It feels to me like preparation is really important here because we don't know what's coming. You know, as we said, so many changes have been happening at the federal level so quickly. It just feels like Vermonters need to be prepared now. Would you agree with that, Britta?
2: Absolutely. And I think in the preservation movement, or if you someone who has ever interacted with Section 106 in some sort of way, try to figure out, also be proactive about, okay, maybe there is room for improvement in the Section 106 process to address some of the concerns

0: that might be involved in a project. So outreach to the State Historic Preservation Office, for example, local stakeholders, and then just finding a way to really stick to review timelines. Mm. You know, as we were saying, our State Historic Preservation Office and most around the country do a really good job with that. But still, you know, there's also ways that you could find exemptions for certain projects that are absolutely unlikely to touch a historic property in any meaningful way. So developing some agreements to streamline certain types of project review, but that, again, should be done collaboratively, not just the agency saying, this is how we want to streamline things without involving the locals.
1: And I think, you know, Vermont and other states have really done a great job over the past 10 or 15 years developing programmatic agreements, so agreements with agencies to really try and streamline that process, make it as painless as possible. And I think, you know, that's a place all of this groundwork has been laid to try and improve the process. And if these regulations were to pass, all of that goes out the window. All of those programmatic agreements or memorandums of agreement become void and we kind of start again. And so I think there has been a lot of effort to try and improve that process. And I think we just, how can we build upon that rather than, you know, taking it all down?
2: I really appreciate you both coming on today to tell us about this, because it's the kind of thing with so much happening in the world that we could easily, you know, go under the radar. And then before you know it, something happens and we lose so much of what we talked about, our identity, our history here. So thank you both so much for explaining this process. Do let us know when that public comment period, when it's defined and we can let others know about it. Jenna Lepachinsky, a field service representative for the Preservation Trust of Vermont, and Britta Ton, Vermont Director of Cultural Resources at VHB in South Burlington. Thank you both so much for the time today. Really appreciate it.
0: Thank you.
1: Thank you for having us.
2: And we are going to take a quick break here. When we come back, we will switch gears from historic preservation to historic wins. We'll speak with the recent winner of the Miss Black USA pageant, Harmony Adusumwun, the first Vermonter to win the crown. 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
2: Welcome back to Vermont Edition. I'm Mitch Wertlieb in for Michaela Lefrak. The Miss USA pageant has been around since 1952, but there's also the Miss Black USA pageant, added as no Johnny-come-lately to the party. Winners in the Miss Black USA pageant have been crowned since 1987, and the most recent lives right here in Vermont. Harmony Adusumwun took home the honor this year. That's just her latest accomplishment. Harmony is also the CEO and founder of Harmony's Kitchen in Winooski, a soul food catering company that offers takeout as well. She's also a TV host and a food justice advocate, and she joins me now in our Vermont Public Studios. Harmony Adusumwun, thank you so much for being here. It's great to be with you.
6: Thank you so much for having me.
2: And, you know, folks who are listening on the radio, you can't see Harmony right now, but she is in full regalia. You've got the tiara. You've got the sash.
6: Yes.
2: You've got it all. You look fantastic. How does it feel?
6: Thank you so much. It's, you know, I always say this is the highest honor of my life. And so I am so pleased and happy. And any opportunity I have to wear this, I will.
2: That's the highest honor. I have to say, too, before we even get further into this, I have to thank you so much for Harmony's Kitchen, because I went to college about a million years ago down in New Orleans, where I learned to love, you know, soul food, hot food, spicy food, and the fried chicken and baked macaroni and cheese in Harmony's Kitchen. Oh, my gosh.
6: Oh, thank you.
2: So I die for.
6: Thank you so much.
2: So good. So I really appreciate that. I know folks in Winooski love it, too.
6: Yes.
2: So let's talk about this Miss Black USA pageant, in case our listeners are unfamiliar with it. What is the legacy of this organization? How did it first come about?
6: Yes. So the Miss Black USA organization was founded in 1987 by author Karen Arrington, who's also a philanthropist, among other things, a power.

0: Afro community organizer. And, you know, she started this pageant because traditionally pageants didn't allow Black women to enter. And even wow. when they did allow Black women to enter, you know, a lot of the beauty standards or standards and molds that, you know, were made, it just wasn't really made to fit us. And so Miss Arrington, she created this organization as a way to, you know, truly celebrate the brilliance, the beauty, the scholarship of Black women and to empower Black women.
1: Why did you want to compete for the Miss Black USA title?
0: Yes, I wanted to compete for this title because, you know, it just felt like it was for me. I have competed in other pageants before, and though those were great, I truly felt that this pageant system was built for my ideals, my values. You know, I am very passionate about speaking out and speaking up for the Black community here in Vermont. I have done so for the past 10 years from, honestly, when I first came here in 2016 as a student activist at the University of Vermont. And so being able to enter a pageant that focuses on empowering Black women, empowering the Black women community, I wanted to be a part of this legacy.
1: Well, you certainly succeeded. And I want to talk about some of the details now of, you know, your competition. There was the talent portion of the show, which folks will recognize. And you did a spoken word monologue called Realizations. Tell us about that, why you decided to do that particular monologue.
0: Yes. So this piece originally was a poem that I wrote years ago. It's going to be a part of this memoir I've been writing for years.
1: You're a writer too?
0: I
1: mean,
0: I am.
1: Come on, Harmony, what can't you do?
0: Oh, thank you so much. I'm not the best singer, though I love to sing. It just doesn't sound right when it comes out. But and dancer, I don't think I'm the best dancer. I was kind of struggling with the opening number, but I got it in the end.
1: I can relate to that. Yeah, go ahead.
0: But yes, I did this talent piece. And so it was originally a poem. I kind of had to morph it into a spoken word piece, which was a lot of fun. And I just wanted to kind of share this really, you know, vulnerable point in my life. It was my first experience with racism, essentially. And so I knew other women and people in the audience would relate. It was dealing with racism, but more specifically colorism, you know, and how that impacts dark-skinned Black women specifically. And so I wanted to share that story because it's a story that's still so touching to me. It's a story that, you know, I explain in the poem that how I was growing up, I was really insecure about my skin color and I thought I was too dark. And, you know, sometimes in society, they may make dark skinned women feel that way. And so I wanted to, you know, show that this is how I used to feel and this is how I dealt with it, you know, and that was through representation. And that's why I'm really honored to hold this position because I'm able to show young Black girls, show all young girls, but specifically Black girls that, you know, that they are beautiful and that, you know, no matter what you may have gone through in the past, you can succeed.
1: What are some of the duties as Miss Black USA? Will you be traveling? What are some things you have to do now that
0: yes.
1: you have this title?
0: Yes, I'll be traveling throughout the country and I will be advocating for our organization has a national platform, which is called the Not Just Jasmine Initiative, where it spreads awareness about Black maternal health issues in our country. You know, currently Black women are 3 times more likely to die due to childbirth related incidents. So we as an organization really want to spread awareness and truly take action relating to this issue. So I'll be, you know, using my platform to spread awareness about that. Also using my platform to spread more awareness about my personal platform, which is Food Security for All. So doing that and, you know, just keeping up the good work of advocating, meeting people, doing appearances. So, you know, if anywhere in Vermont, if someone wants me to like go to a school or a fundraiser, just reach out to my organization and we can make it happen.
1: That's great. And we'll have those resources on our webpage as well, so you can find them there. I am curious about what you just said. You know, when it comes to some of the difficulties that Black women can have, certainly dealing with maternity issues and things like that, is that because often doctors will even not really listen to what they're saying and maybe just not take their concerns as seriously?
0: I think it's a lot of things, but that is a major concern, you know, and that's kind of dealing with scientific racism, you know, and if we're really getting to the root of the issue, there's still stereotypes that many people believe that Black women can take pain more than, you know, our counterparts. And that's just not the case. Mm-hmm. And so I think the first step is to listen to Black women, to listen to the issues that they're facing. If they're saying that something's not right, to listen to them. I believe also just, you know, dealing with some of the systemic roadblocks that are placed or that are placed in our community. And hopefully we can, you know, through advocacy, through awareness, we can help to alleviate these.
1: You know, it's no secret. I'm not telling you anything you don't know here when I say that Vermont is one of the least diverse states in the country. I wonder how it feels to represent the state on a national level like this. And, you know, I have to ask the question, too. Do you feel safe here? Do you feel like this is a place where you can be your true, authentic self?
0: I will say that I do feel safe in Vermont. I think Vermont is one of the safest states. You know, I know that certain cities has gone through a lot of changes, even from when I first moved here in 2016. You know, a lot of cities here don't look the same. But even with that, I do feel very safe living here in Vermont. Now, if I can be my most true, authentic self, I would say that's a decision that I make for myself every day. I feel like sometimes, and I don't think this is necessarily a race issue, but sometimes in Vermont, Vermonters aren't really like showy people. You know, they're very right. humble, which is like something I really love about Vermont. And so me coming from New York, I tend to have more of a flashier style. I typically wear my hair in a very, very, very big afro.
1: I've and seen so, pictures of that. Yeah, it's yes. not like that today. It's under the tiara.
0: Right, right.
1: It's
0: I have like a nice little bun today.
1: Yep.
0: But typically my style is very loud. And so, you know, living in a state that's very humble, some people may feel like they have to shrink themselves, you know, to kind of assimilate. But I'm someone that I want to teach others and keep teaching myself to be my most authentic self. And so even though sometimes I'm like, should I wear my hair this big today? yes, I'm going to do it. So it's a decision that I make every day.
1: Did you have family and friends supporting you through this journey?
0: Yes. I will say that I couldn't have done this without, one, my sisters, my mom, my niece. And I couldn't have done this without the Vermont community. For my sisters from every single point, you know, we spent a whole hour on FaceTime just talking about my hair. You know, like, what are we going to do for my hair? You know, and when it came to my talent, my sisters were the ones that really urged me to use this poem and to really perform it and really put it out there. And, you know, just every step of the way. And I would even say my puppy, Marty McFly. He's like a little Bichon puppy. He's so cute. But he was at every single one of my walking practices, and like his support, even though he's just a dog, meant the world. But
1: there's
0: the Vermont community.
1: That phrase, I have to stop you there. Yeah. There's no such phrase as just a dog. Okay?
0: Yes, exactly.
1: I have a dog too. I love him and I totally get the support. Yes.
0: Exactly. And like, you know, he was just there with me throughout it all. And so the Vermont community too has been overwhelmingly just so supportive, from my year as Miss Black Vermont to, you know, my journey as Miss Black USA, from helping me win the People's Choice Award to, you know, the hundreds of messages I've received, to just, you know, truly, like, even reaching out to news stations telling folks that they should cover this story of mine. You know, that was all the Vermont community. And so when I was on that stage, I truly felt like I had Vermont on my back.
1: Oh, I am so glad to hear that. And, you know, one of the great things about winning this, too, is you receive a full tuition scholarship to law school in Washington, D.C. Has this been a long-term goal of yours?
0: You know, it's been an on and off goal of mine to go to law school. I would say in high school, I was for certain that I was going to be a lawyer. But, you know, when I got to college, I kind of started focusing more on community organizing. And that was more so my focus. And then from there, I was like, you know, my mom has always been pushing me. She said, you got to go to law school. This is going to be great for you. And, you know, I was like, you know, if I win this, even if I don't win this, but if I win this, I feel like it's going to be even more of a sign that I should go. Even I was still going to go, but yes, this is like the ultimate like sign. Like, yeah, we're going to go to law school.
1: I just don't know how you find the time. You're doing so much. And, you know, you could tell your mom, you know, Mom, I am a successful entrepreneur. I have created this wildly successful business right here in Vermont. How much more can you do? And how do you keep up with all the things that are happening in your life?
0: Yes. Well, I will say that, you know, building a plan is really important to me. Like here, I have my little notebook here. I think planning out my day ahead. So like the night before, I will like list out not necessarily everything I need to do, but like what's my day supposed to look like the next day. And I think that that's something I learned from Serena Williams' father. I'm blanking on his name right now. Richard.
1: Richard. Yes, that's right.
0: And so he really instilled that in the Williams sisters to plan out, to make a plan. And so making a plan, scheduling out my time, even scheduling out fun, you know, I think that's really important. And scheduling out, you know, just relaxing. And so that's kind of how I handle it all. I know I get that question a lot, like, how do I wear so many hats and I guess now a crown? And I will say just build a plan.
1: Yeah. And that includes, of course, spending time with Marty McFly. I would certainly hope so.
0: Of course.
1: So. Yeah. You got to leave a little time for the dog, too. You know, the moment you won, I'm wondering, what was that like? What was going through your head? There has to be that moment, the anticipation, it's rising, and then boom, you get
0: right.
1: it. How did
0: oh,
1: that
0: my
1: go?
0: Gosh. I will say, you know, a question I keep getting asked is, did you expect to win? No, I did not expect to win at all. And so to explain how that felt, I would say, so, you know, we're in the top five now. They call the top five. That was enough for me. I was like, woo, great. I made it to top five. This was kind of like what I really, honestly, making it to finals was enough for me. But being in the top five, I was like, whoa, I really did it. But then when they started calling down the numbers, I was just in disbelief. They're like fourth runner up, third runner up, second runner up. And then will our last two ladies come? And I kept looking to my left and my right because I was like, no way, you mean me.
1: Oh my gosh.
0: You know, they call me to the front and I'm like, I immediately go into a hug. Like, so I hug the other girl that I was with. That was Miss Black Massachusetts, which two New England girlies.
1: Yeah. Hey,
0: to the top.
1: Represent New England.
0: Right.
1: All right.
0: And so I'm like, this is amazing. And so, you know, we're hugging each other. I'm like kind of just like praying like, God, you know, let your will be done. It's okay. I'm so fine if this doesn't work out. But if it does, you know, I'm gonna be really happy. And, you know, they said, our first runner-up is Miss Massachusetts. So that meant that I won. And so I didn't realize this, but watching back the video, I like stumbled backwards. And I didn't even realize that I did that in the moment. But that just showed you how shocked I was. I was like, what? And I immediately started crying. I was crying for at least half an hour.
1: Oh,
0: I just couldn't stop crying.
1: What a moment. Now I know what you mean when you said this is like the greatest accomplishment you've
0: yes.
1: ever felt. Because, you know, it's national recognition. And it occurs to me that this is coming off the heels of, you know, Vermont got so much national attention with the Winter Olympics, which just happened. And we had
0: right.
1: silver medalists and folks from here. You are now representing our state to the entire nation as Miss Black USA. I just think it's an incredible honor, and it sounds like you appreciate it as well.
0: Yes, it's the highest honor.
1: Oh, it's wonderful. Well, thank you so much for sharing your story with us, your journey to this point today, and of course, for all the great food that you offer folks in
0: yes.
1: Winooski and beyond. I am enjoying it very much. We have been speaking with Miss Black USA today. Harmony Emudiswan, thank you so much. Harmony Adusumwan, I'm sure I get your name right. You are a national champion after all.
0: Thank you
1: so much for the time today. I really appreciate it.
0: Thank you for having me.
1: And that's the time that we have for today. You can always weigh in on our show. Pitch us ideas at Vermont Edition at vermontpublic.org. You can find us on Instagram, too. Today's show was directed by Ilya Papes. Our managing producer is John Ahrens, and our show is produced by Andrea Lorien and Daniela Fierro. Our call screener today was Rick Barrett. The music was composed by Myra Flynn. I'm Mitch Wortlieb in for Michaela Lefrak. Thank you so much for listening. We'll catch up again soon.

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